0: The music of Duke Ellington and Juan Tizol, Caravan, as sung by Dee Dee Bridgewater, along with Hassan Hakmoun, who also provided percussion work there, and as well as on the gimbra. With Vincent Guigny on guitar, Steve Turay on the conch shells, and Ira Coleman on the bass on that performance, found on her tribute to Ellington called Prelude to a Kiss, the Duke Ellington album, opening up this evening's Jazz Safari on 88.5 and EPM. Good evening, I'm Kari Njiri, and Karibu. Welcome on board tonight's journey that travels through the jazz world and beyond until 11 o'clock. Dee Dee Bridgewater celebrated her 76th birthday on Wednesday, and coming up we'll be featuring a little bit more of Dee Dee, as well as recordings from the saxophonist Alexa Tarantino and Clara Bryant, the trumpeter and vocalist whose birthday and birthday anniversary respectively is today. Plus,
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0: streaming of NEPM is funded by the Hartford Symphony Orchestra, presenting Stravinsky's Firebird Suite and Dvorak's Carnival Overture, June 5th through 7th. 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
1: Local treasures who also passed on the same day that Sonny Rollins died. I'm speaking of former Springfield State Representative Ben Swan and Henry Thomas III, who was longtime leader of the Urban League of Springfield. We dedicate this evening's journey to them as we feature Sonny Rollins alongside the Modern Jazz Quartet from October 1953 with a performance of Ellington's In a Sentimental Mood. Milt Jackson on vibes, Percy Heath bass, Kenny Clark at the drums, John Lewis at the piano, accompanying Sonny Rollins on 88.5 NEPM.

That's Paul Robeson, along with the Columbia Concert Orchestra from, I believe, 1947, and The House I Live In. A double dose of that song that featured as well before that, Sonny Rollins with his take on The House I Live In from October 1956, with the likes of Kenny Dorham on the trumpet, Wade Leggy at the piano, George Morrow bass, Max Roach at the drums. And to begin, Sonny alongside the Modern Jazz Quartet, and in a sentimental mood with John Lewis, Milt Jackson, Percy Heath, and Kenny Clarke from October 1953. We have more of Sonny Rollins coming your way on this evening's Jazz Safari on 88.5 NEPM. I'm Kari Ingiri, so happy to have you on board our end of the monthly mix-up mashup edition, which is funded by Shakespeare and Company in Lenox, presenting Twelfth Night. Love runs amok and wit flies in this romantic comedy, outdoors under the Berkshire's summer skies, July 4th through the 26th. Shakespeare.org. In addition to paying homage to Sonny Rollins, we are also paying our love and appreciation, shall we say, to two local treasures who died on the same day as Sonny on Monday, former Springfield State Representative Ben Swan and Henry Thomas III, the longtime leader of the Urban League of Springfield. Two treasures who were vital forces in the Springfield community, a greater Springfield community, and civil rights leaders in their own right. Hard to believe, three in the same day. But we, as I mentioned, show our love and appreciation for, well, the work well done. As we feature as well recordings ahead from Gonzalo Rubalcaba and Angelique Kidjo, plus Clora Bryant, J. Duble Ambole, and Lila Ike, to mention but a few. Let's a little bit more of Sonny Rollins. Here he is with the great Miles Davis from 1954, as we mark on Tuesday, at least marked on Tuesday, Miles's 100th birthday anniversary. With Horace Silver at the piano, Percy Heath once again on bass, and Kenny Clarke the drums, here is a performance of Sonny's classic Doxy on 88.5 NEPM.

This is African jazz, the mother of all music. Iba, stomach, razamku, isumana.

That's music of Miles Davis, as sung and performed by Djedublé Ambolé and his ensemble from Ghana and the U.S., All Blues, featuring Stephen Smith on the trumpet there, Djedublé Ambolé from Ghana, West Africa, from his recording African Jazz. And before that, we heard Miles alongside the great Sonny Rollins with Doxy from 1954 date, with Horace Silver, Percy Heath, and Kenny Clark. We have more of Sonny Rollins coming your way a little later on this evening's Jazz Safari here at 88.5 NEPM. I'm Kari Njeri, and it's our end of the monthly mix-up mashup edition, where on the last Saturday of the month, we offer a slightly different take on these journeys through the jazz world and beyond, as we move around a little bit and feature some songs that you might recognize, but with different arrangements or singers or what have you. A little mix-up, mashup, to keep things interesting on this Saturday evening. With recordings ahead from Gonzalo Rubalcaba alongside Jaime Nuviola, also Alexa Tarantino and Zakai Curtis coming your way. Let's feature, speaking of a mix-up of, or mash-up, shall we say, of a song, here's Angélique Kidjo alongside Florent Pagny with their take on a classic from East Africa that she's recorded before, yeah, with a different style. It's called Malaika, or Angel, in Kiswahili. Nakupenda Malaika, I love you, my angel. Angélique and Florent on 88.5 NEPM.

Ah, great music from Cuba, courtesy of Los Ban Ban with Se Acabó el Querer, The Loving is Over, as they reprise a song they first recorded, released in the early 90s, I believe, here at 88.5 NEPM, just updated. And we heard to begin, before Los Ban Ban, we heard fellow Cuban pianist Gonzalo Rubalcaba, alongside Aimee Nuviola and their ensemble, performing El Manicero. Recorded live at the Blue Note in Tokyo, released on a 2020 recording, Viento y Tiempo. Gonzalo Rubalcaba, who celebrated his birthday this past Wednesday, he turned 63. And we began with Angelique Kidjo and Flor Pagny performing Malaika, song that she reprises on her latest release called Hope. I'm Kari Njiri, and we're on a jazz safari on 88.5 NEPM WFCR FM and HD Amherst, 640 AM WNNZ Westfield, streaming always at nepm.org. 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We have ahead more music of Sonny Rollins, also Zakai Curtis, and Clara Bryant and Catherine Russell coming your way. We continue, though, with the saxophonist Alexa Tarantino, who celebrates a birthday today. She turns 34. From her latest release called The Roar and the Whisper, where she's accompanied by Stephen Fifke at the piano, Philip Morris on the bass, Mark Whitfield Jr. at the drums, here's Alexa, along with vocalist Cecile McLaurin-Savant with Tigress on 88.5. NEPM.

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That's Hendrik Merkens on the harmonica performing Bye Bye Brazil. Music of Roberto Menescal and Chico Buarque, and found on his latest release, Samba Tonto, by Hendrik Merkens, who's also quite a virtuoso on the vibraphone, with, among others, Misha Tsiganov on the keyboards, Laura Dreyer on flute, Justus Eher on the trombone, and Portinho on the drums and percussion, accompanying Hendrik Merkens, concluding the set here at 88.5 NEPM that featured, before that, another song by Roberto Menescal, and featuring Roberto alongside Mafalda Minosi out of Italy, with Roberto's song Telephone. It is from Mafalda's latest release called Weophonic, as she continues to mine the music of Brazil. And we began with Alexa Tarantino and company with Tigress from her latest release, The Roar and the Whisper. Happy birthday to Alexa Tarantino, who turns 34 today. I'm Kari Njeri, and we're on a jazz safari on 88.5 NEPM. Many nonprofits doing amazing work throughout Western Massachusetts have lost their vital federal funding and need your help. NEPM is planning a day called 413 Gives to raise money to replace those lost dollars. 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And thank you. Our mix-up mashup continues here at 88.5 with music from Zakai Curtis, Lila Ike, and coming your way next, here's more from the great Sonny Rollins, who died early this week at the age of 95, from a session called This Is What I Do, with his nephew Clifton Anderson on the trombone, Stephen Scott piano, Bob Cranshaw, his longtime bassist, and Jack DeJohnette at the drums. Here's a performance of Sweet Leilani as our Jazz Safari continues our celebration of Sonny Rollins on 88.5 NEPM.

Oh yes, that's Allison Hynes along with the ensemble Square One out of Barbados and Don't Stop the Carnival. That song goes back to the 1930s, courtesy of Lord Invader, Rupert Grant, as well as the Duke of Iron, who also made that song popular in the 1940s, Grey Kaiso, from Square One. And we heard Sonny Rollins with his classic take on Don't Stop the Carnival from a performance at the Great American Music Hall in San Francisco in April of 1978 with Orell Ray on the guitar, Mark Soskin on the keyboards, Jerome Harris bass, and the late great drummer Tony Williams alongside Sonny Rollins. And we began with Sonny performing Sweet Leilani with his nephew Clifton Anderson, along with Stephen Scott, Bob Cranshaw, and Jack DeJohnette from the session This Is What I Do from 2000. As we pay tribute to the great Sonny Rollins, we also mention the passing of two local treasures who died on the same day as Sonny. Speaking of former state representative of Springfield, Ben Swan, and Henry Thomas III, the longtime head of the Urban League of Springfield, was a director for that for at least 52 years, as well as a member of the UMass Board of Trustees, first person of color to chair the board at UMass. We have more Sonny Rollins to close out this evening's Jazz Safari. I'm Kari Njeri, and our mix-up mashup continues with recordings ahead from Lila Ike, as well as Clora Bryant. And coming your way next, another of our local treasures, pianist Zakai Curtis, who performs with his sextet tomorrow afternoon at South Church in New Britain, Connecticut. That's on 90 Main Street at 2:30. He performed this evening at the Jersey City Jazz Center with members of Eddie Palmieri's ensemble, including his brother Luquez, as a celebration of the great Eddie Palmieri. But tomorrow afternoon, he's at South Church in New Britain, Connecticut. Here from his Grammy-winning recording is a performance of Scott Joplin's Maple Leaf Rag on 88.5 and EPM.

That's music from the Tamlins alongside the Taxi Gang, Sly Dunbar and Robbie Shakespeare from 1980 with their rendition of Baltimore by Randy Newman. I like the reggae version. We heard also on the same rhythm Lila Ike with Thy Will from a more recent performance. Lila Ike, who is going to be, by the way, performing at the Green River Festival on Friday, the 19th of June, just in a couple of weeks. And we preceded that with music from Winston Francis and Dwight Pinckney and I'll Be Around. They take on the Spinners classic from the early 1970s. Guitarist Dwight Pinckney with Cobra Man Bounce, also on that same rhythm. Speaking of the 1970s, we heard the violinist Chantal Baumgard out of Suriname with a Cape Verdean classic from the late 1970s, Josinho Cabral from the group Os Tubarões, alongside the great singer Ildu Lobo. And we began the set with Zakai Curtis and his ensemble performing Scott Joplin's Maple Leaf Rag, which goes back, 1899. It is from his Grammy-winning recording called Kubop Lives. Zakai Curtis performs with his sextet tomorrow afternoon at South Church on Main Street in New Britain, Connecticut, starting at 2:30. I'm Kari Njiri, and we're on a jazz safari on 88.5 NEPM. 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Some other events I'd like to tell you about coming up tomorrow. The Levin Brothers perform at the Side Door in Old Lyme, Connecticut, starting at 8 o'clock. And then on Friday, drummer Tony Moreno and his Elvin J Project come in to perform a celebration of Elvin Jones music at the Side Door, and they're followed in on Saturday by guitarist Rich Goldstein and his Into the Blue Quartet, again at the Side Door in Old Lyme, Connecticut, next Friday and Saturday. On Monday night, the Hartford Jazz Orchestra is in residency at the Illicit Brewery in Manchester, Connecticut, starting at 7:30. On Tuesday, the tap dancer Alexis Robbins joins the Green Street Trio at the City Sports Grill in Northampton at 7:30, part of the Northampton Jazz Workshop Series, with a jam session following the concert set. And a jazz jam is held Wednesday nights at Black Eyed Sally's in Hartford from 7 until 10. And on Friday, Danny Bedrosian's Secret Army and the Free Range Cats are at the Delaluz Soundstage in Holyoke. They're followed in on Saturday by Jackie Venson. And on Saturday, Jazz Genera featuring Linda Ransom, Oris Jenkins, Ethel Lee, Christina Colon, Michaela Marina Lerman, and Frank Newton are just among many artists performing at the Elks Lodge on Tiffany Street in Springfield starting at 7 o'clock. Speaking of Michaela Marina Lerman, she is in performance with Catherine Russell coming up, as well as Dee Dee Bridgewater and Super Mambo, Lionel Benjamin, and Fra. We continue, though, with music from the trumpeter and singer Clora Bryant, very underrated musician, whose birthday anniversary is today. Born on this date, 1927. She left us back in 2019. She was one of the only female trumpeters to perform with Dizzy Gillespie and Charlie Parker. She also performed with Billie Holiday and Josephine Baker, was a member of the International Sweethearts of Rhythm, an all-female band, as well as the Queens of Swing as a drummer. She only made one recording, 1957 date, called Gal with a Horn, with Roger Fleming at the piano, Ben Tucker bass, and Bruce Freeman at the drums. Here's Clora on the trumpet and singing Makin' Whoopee on 88.5 NEPM.

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0: I've had a few sandwiches. But
1: every time he loves me, baby, he makes my love come strong.
0: Ain't nothing wrong with that.
1: Well, I'm 3 times 7. That makes 21.
0: I think you're right about that.
1: I'm 3 times 7. That makes 21.
0: Good arithmetic, right?

0: That's Catherine Russell alongside Michaela Marino Lerman on the tap dancing Everybody Loves My Baby from a recording at the live at the Jazz at Lincoln Center. Catherine Russell concluding the set that featured Dee Dee Bridgewater along with Irving Mayfield and Whoopin' Blues. We celebrated Dee Dee's 76th birthday on Wednesday. And to begin, Clara Bryant, great trumpeter and singer, making Whoopee from her recording from 1957, Gal with a Horn. Today marks the 99th birthday anniversary of Clara Bryant. Getting back to Michaela Marino Lerman, she is in performance next Saturday on a session called Jazz Genera with Linda Ransom, Orish Jenkins, Ethel Lee, and Christina Colon, among many others, at the Elks Lodge on Tiffany Street in Springfield, starting at 7. Our Jazz Safari continues here at 88.5 NEPM, funded by WFCR's partners, Amherst, Hampshire, Mount Holyoke, and Smith Colleges, and the University of Massachusetts Amherst, and by Green River Festival, 3 days of music and arts with Charlie Crockett, Spoon, Geese, and more, June 19th through the 21st at the Franklin County Fairgrounds in Greenfield. 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Still ahead, more from the great Sonny Rollins, the Fra Band, Lionel Benjamin. And coming your way next, here's the ensemble Super Mambo, led by vibraphonist Felipe Fournier and featuring vocalist Ruben Blades and Jeremy Bosch on 88.5 NEPM.
1: Querido público oyente, bienvenidos a esta historia de un superhéroe nacido en el sur del

Oh, that's Vusi Mahlasela and friends from South Africa singing about the delights of tomato soup here at 88.5 NEPM. We heard a classic from Lionel Benjamin along with the Dejean brothers and Bouquet, sung in Lingala, not Creole. And to begin, Super Mambo featuring Philippe Fournier along with Ruben Blades and Jeremy Bosch and Super Mambo. Jeremy, by the way, performs with Zakai Curtis's Sextet tomorrow afternoon at South Church in New Britain, Connecticut, starting at 2:30. Our Jazz Safari continues our mix-up mashup and concludes on the spiritual trip with Sonny Rollins ahead, performing at Montreux Jazz Festival in July 1974. But first, here's the band Fra from Ghana, as they pay tribute to the Most High on 88.5 NEPM.

0: 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And it is working for my good.
1: This is 50-50-50. Where they really here? Where they and fire. You go share. Okay, I'm going to share me. Alpha Papa.

Yeah, the great Sonny Rollins with Swing Low, Sweet Chariot, recorded at the Montreux Jazz Festival in July of 1974, and featuring the likes of Rufus Hawley on the bagpipes, Stanley Cowell at the piano, Masur on guitar, Bob Cranshaw bass, David Lee drums, and Mtume on congas. From a recording, The Cutting Edge, Sonny Rollins. And to begin, Fra with Afa Papa, live. As we say goodbye to Sonny Rollins, who died on Monday at the age of 95, we also say goodbye to, and with love and appreciation, to the late Ben Swan and Henry Thomas, who also passed on Memorial Day. May their souls rest in peace and power. I'm Kari Njiri. Asante sana. Thank you for joining me on this mix-up mashup edition of our Jazz Safari. Please join me again next Saturday night beginning at 8, when we'll take off on another journey through the jazz world and beyond here at 88.5 NEPM WFCR FM and HD Amherst, 640 AM WNNZ Westfield, streaming at nepm.org. And stay with us for news throughout the night from the BBC World Service, which is next on 88.5 NEPM, and which is generously supported by the Iqbal and Shelby Mamdani Foundation. And until we meet again, we give thanks and praise to the Most High, from whom all blessings flow, for this gift of music and life.

0: 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That funding has been paused. There's so much need out there.
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0: There are thousands of nonprofits doing amazing work throughout Western Mass, but many have lost their vital federal funding. 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
4: I'm Jared Bowen. Today on The Culture Show, Bobby Brown. She built a cosmetics empire on her steadfast notions of simplicity and self-expression. Her latest book is Still Bobby, part memoir, part masterclass. In it, the Jones Road founder shares what she's learned about reinvention, resilience, and redefining beauty on her own terms. From there, it's Boston native Donnie Wahlberg. For 14 seasons, Wahlberg was known as Detective Danny Reagan on CBS's Blue Bloods. Now he's brought that legacy home in Boston Blue, a spin-off that blends family, faith, and the fight for justice, all with a distinctly Boston edge. And staying in Donnie Wahlberg's neighborhood in Dorchester, McGonagall's Pub is raising a pint. It earned a spot on the New York Times list of best restaurants in America. Chef Aidan McGee, who has reimagined pub fare with New England flair, joins us. That's all right now on The Culture Show.
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4: I'm Jared Bowen. This is The Culture Show. When makeup artist Bobby Brown began her career in the 1980s, the look was bold and dramatic. Contoured cheeks, smoky eyes, and faces masked in foundation. But she imagined something else, makeup that revealed rather than concealed, helping people look like themselves, only more confident. That vision became her signature no-makeup makeup look, and it grew into the billion-dollar global brand Bobby Brown Cosmetics. Years later, after the company was acquired by Estee Lauder and no longer reflected her philosophy, she walked away. In her new book, Still Bobby, she looks back on that journey from artist to mogul and what it means to build success without losing yourself along the way, including starting all over with her new cosmetics company, Jones Road, in her 60s. It's a candid portrait of creativity, resilience, and staying true to your own face, no matter how the industry changes. I caught up with Bobby Brown ahead of a book event at Emerson College, her alma mater and mine, which is where we started the conversation. Bobby Brown, welcome to The Culture Show. It's great to have you here.
6: Oh, thank you. I'm very excited to be here, and I'm really excited to go back to Emerson.
4: Well, maybe we should start there, because you talk about how much opened up for you, your understanding of what could lay before you in life by being able to devise your own major at Emerson.
6: Which is crazy, because I had dropped out of two schools and I didn't want to go back to school. And my mother insisted I get a college degree and pretty much, you know, made me realize that my passion was makeup. Well, there's no colleges that let you study makeup. Someone told me about Emerson College that had something called an interdisciplinary major. One of these days I have to Google what interdisciplinary means. I don't know. But it just meant that I could make up my own major. And so I flew up to look at the school, and I thought it was so cool. And honestly, I thought Boston was so cool. There was a Magic Pan Cafe that had, you know, big tables outside. I had never seen an outdoor cafe before. So that's the other reason I went to Emerson.
4: I was also struck to read how art history courses there also heavily influenced you and would set you on this path.
6: Well, the amazing thing for me going to Emerson is like I had people that taught me how to see things, like photography teachers that once said to me, you know, you see things, but you don't see anything. And I didn't know what that meant. And I started looking at this black and white photography, and I started to realize there are so many things that you don't notice. And art history for me, you know, with the old portraits and, you know, drawings, you understand who the people are that were drawn. And as a makeup artist, well, that's what I had to learn, how to make people look like when I was reading a play and how to design the makeup.
4: Well, how did you land on this conviction that you wanted to be? We'll talk about other areas of your conviction in a moment, but this conviction that this is what you wanted to do. You do talk about in the book the how glamorous your mother was, about being besotted by her Aunt Alice. Mm-hmm. But how did that translate to you to makeup and faces?
6: Well, I just was always experimenting and playing with makeup, and I just loved the power of it. And even, you know, going on vacation with my brother and my stepbrothers, when I was bored sitting around, I used to take makeup and make them bruises or just do things, you know, and I just thought it was so interesting. And I saw the power that I had using makeup. You know, if it wasn't theatrical makeup, it was to make myself look better or to make my mom look pretty. So I was always grabbing people and doing makeup.
4: And then you go to New York, and you have this, it seems anyway from reading the book, this very linear vision that what you see being done, and what I outlined in the introduction, all the heavy makeup is not for you. And even as a young person starting out the business, you're not going to conform to the industry norm.
6: Well, and not just that I wasn't going to, but I couldn't. Every time I tried to do makeup like I thought I was supposed to do, it was awful. Either I didn't have this natural artistic talent, or I just didn't like the way it looked. So I was constantly doing things that made it easier for me to apply makeup. And I realized if I bought a blush that looked like the colored cheeks when the model exercised, I wouldn't have to spend a lot of time blending a bad blush, because most makeup on the market was really hard to work with for people and just didn't look good. So I kind of hacked my way into being a makeup artist and making people look the way I thought they looked better.
4: Well, it's, I know you say you couldn't know how to do it otherwise, but if you have so many people telling you this is going to be the only way you're going to succeed, this is the only way you'll get into the magazine business, this is the only way that this photographer and then that photographer will call you, but yet you didn't bend, you didn't try to bend to them.
6: Well, I tried a little bit, I did, and I put myself in a lot of situations that were not my comfort zones. You know, working with photographers that wanted this over-the-top, you know, intense makeup that I just didn't like, you know, maybe they didn't hire me, or maybe I would accept less of those jobs, and I started to find my people and work with photographers and creative directors who liked what I did better. You know, it was one by one. It wasn't overnight. And, you know, things kind of snowballed. Like any freelance person knows, it's, yes, you get one job. If they like you, they'll call you back again. If they don't like you, they don't call you back. But maybe you've met three people that day that work on other shoots and you might get a call. So you just start to kind of find your people. And I luckily found people I was comfortable with that liked what I did. Because then it was not a comfortable situation when they don't love what you do.
4: Well, what was the satisfaction that came when people began to embrace your look and something with the beauty you saw others were finally seeing?
6: Well, I never sat back and said, aha, look what I did. you know, it just kind of, I was working and things were changing. You know, I'm someone that does okay when things change. And I didn't try to conform to something that I wasn't, but then all of a sudden things seemed to be changing around me. Either I was meeting more people, you know, I got my name in a lot of magazines, people knew who I was, so I started to get more jobs. And, you know, I guess now people look back and give me credit for being the woman or the person that changed the face of makeup. You know, I think that's a bit much, but I'll take it.
4: I want to pause for a second to talk about your being able to eventually meet Ally McGraw. She is someone who you'd seen as a young person, and that was an ideal of beauty. Again, very little makeup. And then what was it to be in this realm where you are Bobby Brown at this point, and you find yourself with Ally McGraw?
6: Well, I always, you know, credited the movie Love Story. And for me, seeing Ally McGraw when I was in middle school, because I never thought I was pretty. I thought you had to be blonde and look like a Barbie and, you know, or a cheerleader, and I just didn't. And when I saw Love Story and saw this big giant face on the screen with freckles and very little makeup and dark hair, you know, parted in the middle, I was like, oh my God, she kind of looks like me. And wow, she's so pretty. I guess I could be pretty. So I was always talking about, you know, finding what worked for me and the Ally McGraw moment. And when I was just turned 50, I was on the Today Show and they did a special happy birthday thing for me. And I talked about the Ally McGraw thing. And literally the next day, which was my actual birthday, the phone rang. And I said, hello. And someone on the other end of it said, hi, it's Ally. And I'm like, yeah, right. I thought it was a prank. And she goes, no, Bobby, I heard you on the Today Show. And I've read about you before. I just want you to know I've been wearing your makeup for years. I'm such a fan. That was a crazy moment. And eventually I did meet her in London and we had tea together. And I tried really hard to bring her into, you know, the then Bobby Brown Cosmetics as a model. And it just didn't work. But it would have been incredible.
4: I want to skip through your, by the way, if people are just tuning in, I'm speaking with Bobby Brown about her new book, Still Bobby. I want to skip ahead to what I found really poignant, and that's how you write about leaving Estee Lauder, which at this point owns your, had owned your company for a long time, definitely owned the company. No, there was such a divide at this point when you left over philosophy. They weren't adhering to yours. You could call it exiting, being fired. This was... You've created a billion-dollar industry, and I think this is, people can't understand this sometimes, how somebody who has built so much, who can have so much theoretical quote-unquote power, can find herself in this situation, but you did and found your way through it.
6: Well, I didn't know I was going to find my way through it at the time, and when it happened, I mean, it was a couple years. I stayed 22 years after we sold the company, so I was a corporate employee, not thinking that I still owned the brand and thinking I had all the power. And then I realized things were changing and everything was, you know, a lot of aggravation, a lot of fighting. And I'm not comfortable doing things I don't believe in. I'm just not, you know, I never wanted to be involved in any kind of products to teach people how to contour their
7: Streaming of NEPM is funded by Barron & Jacobs, offering a range of restoration, renovation, and remodeling services for homes and businesses, celebrating 40 years of design-build renovations, blending the old with the new.

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1: It was shocking, but it was also a relief because things were so aggravating. I know it was a relief to my husband, probably to my girlfriends, my Aunt Alice, because I was always complaining about not being able to do what I thought should be done. And so it was the first time in my life I had this blank, canvas for me to rewrite a story, but I had to deal with a lot of the emotions first or while I was doing it.
2: You talk about being this age, not being even remotely ready to retire, also having no hobbies.
1: Right.
2: As you look back in that time, what do you think fundamentally got you back on your feet and onto a very other successful path?
1: Well, I did a lot of things after I left the brand. And I just, I had not my freedom because I still had 4.5 years left of a 25-year non-compete, but I had opportunity and time that I didn't have. So I went back to school, got my degree as a health coach from IIN. I also did a wellness brand. I worked on a hotel with my husband called The George. And I started doing makeup again because I realized that's what I loved. And during that time, I got a call from Masterclass. They asked me to make the first ever makeup masterclass. And I realized how much I missed what I really was, I think, put on this earth to do, which is makeup, because makeup for me is also a way to teach confidence, self-esteem, teach lifestyle, and just, I had a platform and to be a voice of, reason in this crazy world where when everyone thinks you should, just alter your face with filler and things, it's me to say, no, you don't need it. Let me show you how to use makeup so you look better. So I had this idea. I was curious about, the new world, as they say, of clean makeup, because, anything Bobbi Brown or Estee Lauder, while it was natural colors, it was a lot of chemicals in the products. I didn't know if it was possible to create great products, but I started playing, and that's brought me back to when I was first doing this when I was young. And it just kind of rejuvenated me. I'm like, wow, this is so interesting. And I still, I'm in my office today, in the middle of my book tour. This is the most fun I have. This is my hobby. This is my golf, my tennis, my, whatever, creating things and ideating things. And so I'm exactly where I should be. And I'm very fortunate that I did go through the bad times.
2: Yeah. Where do you think we are with faces today in terms of makeup and also surgery? There is obviously a lot of Botox in this country. There's a lot of cutting. There's a lot of surgery. I think about this all the time, I think because I watch a lot of British drama, and it seems like so many British women do not do anything to their faces in terms of surgery. And yet we're finding a younger generation taking to TikTok, loving makeup, natural clean makeup, as you're saying. And I wonder if we're seeing a shift.
1: I don't think we're seeing enough of a shift. I would like there to be more of a shift, but I do notice when you see regular faces, especially on TV, it almost looks weird, right? I mean, it's like, wow. And I haven't done anything to my face, and I'm on TV all the time, but I kind of teach the team around me, guys, we got to work on the light. Like, why does my neck look like a Shar-Pei? But I'm not going under the knife, because, by the way, every time you do something, it alters something else. And frankly, it's like, does it really matter what you look like? It really matters how you feel. And it matters that you feel good with what you look like. And that's my message. And no, we're not there yet.
2: Well, last question, a question I've never been able to ask before because I've never found the situation. Your son is now the CEO of your company, Jones Road. I've talked to lots of couples where one may be the CEO, the other works alongside. What is it to have your son as the CEO of your company?
1: It's really unexpected. This is our second son out of three, and he was a strength and conditioning coach. He didn't go to business school. He just slowly started moving up when he joined our company here.

0: already was new growth and new a lot of the new things, in moving products. And he had gone back to school and gotten some, experience. And then he slowly started doing everyone's job better. Luckily, he can't do mine. And it's incredible. But like anyone knows that works with anyone, it's not easy. And especially when it's your family, we have worked really hard with how we talk to each other. And just to make things even more complicated, my head of brand is his wife. So they live right around the corner from my office. They have my two grandkids. We see them all, when we're in town every single day. And it's pretty incredible. And I'm so proud when I sit in the room and he sounds like the smartest, person in the room.
1: So there's no ever trying to suspend the notion that you have a family relationship. It all comes together.
0: Yeah, we don't mean it. We have also my creative director works here, her sister works here, so we don't, we're not a big corporation, even though it's a big company. So yeah, there is some inbreeding here, but the way it goes.
1: Well, Bobby Brown, it's been so much fun to speak with you today. The book is really fantastic. And again, I especially where you talk about the really hard parts, right? I think it's so important for people to understand how to, one way to at least come through them. Thank you so much for being with us today.
0: My pleasure.
1: Coming up, Boston's own Donnie Wahlberg on Boston Blue, the new spinoff of Blue Bloods. He joins us to talk about what it's like to bring Detective Danny Reagan home and give the long-running franchise a Boston twist. This is The Culture Show. Stay with us.
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5: I'm Jared Bowen. This is The Culture Show. Donnie Wahlberg, familiar to millions as Blue Bloods detective Danny Reagan, spent 14 seasons trading barbs, saying grace, and solving crimes in New York City. Now, Danny Reagan is back, but this time he's doing it Boston style. Blue Bloods followed a multi-generational law enforcement family bound by duty, faith, and those famous Sunday dinners. In Boston Blue, Wahlberg once again steps into Reagan's shoes, this time moving the New York detective to Wahlberg's own hometown, where new partners, new families, and new moral crossroads await.
6: Boston PD! 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
9: What do you think, Reagan?
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6: Is this the one who found the body?
10: Only in Boston.
5: A Boston native, entrepreneur, and member of New Kids on the Block, Donnie Wahlberg carries both his city and his character into a fresh story of justice, family, and belonging, and a new chapter in the Blue Bloods universe. He joins us to talk about the homecoming for himself and the series. Donnie Wahlberg, welcome to The Culture Show. It's great to speak with you.
10: You as well. What a lovely introduction. Thank you. you said too much.
5: Yeah. Well, the city is very excited about this moment. But tell me about this moment for you in being able to continue what was so important to you in the Blue Bloods family.
10: Well, it's interesting, you know, because there's the Blue Bloods part of it and carrying on, you know, the things that I love about Blue Bloods. I love the show. I love the character. I love, you know, the concept and the themes of it. You know, family, faith, and tradition on television they were missing for a while, and they're there, and it's really cool to have it back in this new show. And it's fun to do it as a fish out of water. You know, I am a Bostonian, but I played a New Yorker for basically 15 years, and the New Yorkers taught me well about tormenting Bostonians. I get to bring that aspect to it, which is a little difficult at times. It's not fun poo-pooing on all things Boston, but it's, you know, everyone knows my heart is in that city, and bringing the show back there, and bringing Boston to Blue Bloods, I guess you could say, it's really fun. It's something I kind of wouldn't even allow myself to think of or dream of because it just seemed so far-fetched, but when Blue Bloods ended, I was hoping to get a call that it was coming back, and instead I got a call, do you want to move it to Boston? And kind of knocked me back a little bit. I didn't jump at it, believe it or not, even though, you know, the idea of doing something for Boston was wonderful. It took me a minute because I still hadn't processed Blue Bloods going away. And I had to sort of change my my approach to how I viewed this as not it being a nail in the coffin, but Blue Bloods, but an opportunity to keep the Blue Bloods legacy and the Reagan traditions alive, but do it, you know, for Boston and be a fish out of water. And that suddenly gave the character a chance to grow, which I think was important. I don't know if I could play the character another decade and a half doing the same things I already did. So in many ways, it made it possible, I think, by moving him out of New York.
5: Well, what grows? How does it change for you as an actor too to have this different setting, this different team to some degree? I know that Bridget Moynihan is also back as a director already, but how has the chemistry changed for you to have this new setting?
10: You know, it's interesting because Danny, much like I know Boston like the back of my hand, Danny knows New York like the back of his hand. And suddenly he's coming to a new world where he's not that guy. And even though Danny scoffed at, you know, his dad's power often on the show and pushed back on it and wanted to be his own man, you know, he was known in New York, right, for being part of that family. And he probably didn't like to think that he leaned on his dad's weight sometimes, but he probably unwittingly benefited from it. And that's gone. You know, he's in a new city. He doesn't know the neighborhoods. He doesn't know the streets. He doesn't know where to go. And he doesn't even know what door to walk into in the police station. Right. So it's a really a whole new thing. And then you throw in this new family who he befriends and who become like a surrogate to him because they have so much in common, because they're a law enforcement family, because it actually gives him a common ground and a knowing, you know, him and his new partner, Lena Silver, they have a connection instantly, I think, because they both know what it's like to come from a prominent law enforcement family. They know the good of that and they know the bad of that. And they bond over that. And I think, the fact that that family is there for him really helps ease the transition for him.
5: And I know the family dinners return. And of course, family dinners were a staple of Blue Bloods. I think, you know, it's funny. I was thinking that All Creatures Great and Small here at GBH is masterpiece. I think they somewhat maybe cribbed from you a little bit because that's a staple of their show, too. What have you learned in interacting with people over all these years that is so meaningful to them to see family members come together when you know that a lot of families probably aren't coming together themselves just for time reasons, school and everything?
10: Yeah. Yeah, I think, look, it was the centerpiece of the show. Leonard Goldberg, the great television producer, who you know, he just knew that was going to mean something to people, and he was right. And I've been stopped everywhere. Celtics games, airplanes, trains, you know, you name it. Somebody always tells me how much that scene means to them. Even New Kids concerts, you know, families come now, like dads of fans are coming, and you know, just to meet Danny Reagan and say thanks for the family dinner scene. And so it's universal, right? Family is universal. And I think, you know, the Reagan family, while it was an Irish Catholic New York family, families from all walks of life could relate to them and could relate to that shared family experience. And I think, you know, having a family in law enforcement back on TV, it's great because I think, as I said, it's universal, right? And I think people can relate to family no matter what. And it's something that unless you're an only child and don't come from that, then you can live vicariously through these families. But it's a real bonding thing. I think, you know, the way that when you watch a family come together and bond on television and disagree with each other sometimes and have arguments and still respect each other at the end of a disagreement and still love each other, I think it's unifying and relatable to people in so many ways that, you know, society doesn't often allow us to do anymore, right? But with family, you can disagree and you can make up and you can respect each other's opinions and love each other at the end of the day. And I think that's Blue Bloods gave us a chance to do that. And I think Boston Blue will as well.
5: I'm speaking with Donnie Wahlberg about Boston Blue, where he stars and is executive producer. I want to ask what it's like to be filming here. I know that you're doing a lot of the filming in Toronto, but you did film here. I had a prism into that because I won't say which neighborhood, but you filmed directly in front of my house. So I was able to look out the window. I had to leave and come to do this show before you arrived on the scene. But I saw all that came together that day. But what has it been to be back in Boston and shooting on the public streets where people are pretty excited about this?
10: Incredible. I have to say, like, I did learn one thing. You know, when I was first approached about the show, I assumed we were going to Boston full time, which would have been a dream come true. And then after, you know, my name was on the contract, they were like, well, we got to kind of do it somewhere else. I was like, wait a minute. You know, we got to do something in Boston. You can't replicate Boston outside. You know, being able to come down there and film, I learned two things. One, I was right. You can't replicate Boston. And two, it would have been difficult to shoot the entire show there because it was hard to get a lot done because I was taking so many pictures and talking to so many people. And, you know, the duck boat tours would stop and, you know, I'd have to go take pictures with the entire boat. And it was an incredible homecoming. It was wonderful. It was wonderful to share Boston with the cast and let them see how fantastic the city is. And they all learned so much about it in such a short time and fell in love with the city. So it inspired everyone in the cast being in the streets of Boston and filming and getting to talk to Bostonians. It inspired them all. And we all went back to Toronto with such a sense of purpose. But I think finances and the times we're in our industry, it's tough. I mean, there's not a lot of shows being made. There's not a lot of product on television. And I did have to confront the fact that we couldn't do this full time in Boston. And it was disappointing and frustrating. And it almost was a deal breaker. But I thought better to do some of it in Boston than do nothing in Boston. And so I once everyone agreed to let us do something in Boston, then I said, okay, I'll stick to the show and we'll do it. And man, we got some great scenes. We got to shoot at Fenway and the Boston Common and all over the place. And it's so beautiful to look at. And it gives me such a great sense of pride when I see the show to see Boston all over it.
5: Well, maybe it's a good thing because then I get my parking back too. If you're not on my street every day.
10: We definitely turned the city upside down for a week. And you know, honestly, I left and I thought, I'm not sure we could do much more than a week here and there because it was so, we probably wasted 4 hours a day just taking pictures and talking to the locals. And I wouldn't change a second of it, but it would get expensive over the course of a full year.
5: Well, speaking of not changing a second of it, how do you describe this moment of your life where you've been able to launch this show? New Kids has its residency in Las Vegas. There's Wahlburgers. There's so much that you're able to do at this point in your career.
10: Well, I mean, in many ways, I try not to think of it in that context of like all these different things that I have to do, right? And I kind of try to look at it as all these cool things I get to be a part of. You know, yes, it's challenging. It's a lot of work. But it's nothing like the work my parents did to feed 9 kids. It's nothing that difficult. And it's everything that I've always sort of worked for. And now I get to do it. So while it's taxing and it's a lot of juggling, it's a privilege, you know, to be able to do things that I love to do. And, you know, I will say far more challenging than I anticipated. I will say that. I've done Blue Bloods for 14 years and done all these other things. I've filmed non-scripted shows for Wahlburgers, and me and my wife had a show, and I was still doing the New Kids tours and all these different things. But now being a producer on Boston Blue and creating the Vegas show at the same time, that was a lot. I took on a lot. And, you know, I've never been like auditioning actors on Zoom while working with Joey and Jordan and Danny and John on stage two days before opening night of a residency. The amount of time and effort it took to get both things launched at the same time was a lot. Again, not complaining. nada, anything I didn't want to do and didn't enjoy doing. Just it was a lot more than I kind of expected. So I definitely, all the years of training for this moment, I guess, prepared me. But it was still a great challenge.
5: Is there one that informs the rest of your life more than the other, whether it's being in the band and the rigors of that, or doing a show for 14 seasons, or is it just a culmination of all the efforts and how it leads you?
10: They constantly inform each other. I learn, you know, how to work with Tom Selleck from working with, you know, Jordan Knight and Joey McIntyre. And I learn how to, you know, talk to my bandmates in a more productive way, because I have so many ideas, right? But I had to learn from working with writers, you know, too many ideas can be confusing and can just shut down a conversation. So when I was a kid, I just tell the guys in the new kids, oh my God, we should do this, and we should do this, and we should do that. And, you know, we should have a train drive on the stage, and we get off the train, and it looks like the T. And, you know, and it was, they were like, dude, slow down. Like, we love your ideas, but you're overwhelming us. And I worked with writers for so long that I learned how to approach it in a different way. And now I develop my ideas and reinforce my ideas. And I have explanations for how the ideas will work and how, you know, and I'm prepared for any questions that could come my way about what won't work. And so everything informs everything else. And they both feed each other, right? It's like when I'm need a break from acting, I can jump on stage with the guys and lean on them and be part of this cool band. And you know, the constant, of course, is our fans. They show up for all of it and support all of it, and I'm incredibly grateful to them. And they really are kind of like why I still love to do it, right? Because of the joy that it brings so many people. That brings me joy in my life. And so it's just, it all services each other, and it all is part of, you know, the sort of this magical journey. And I love it all, and I'm grateful for it all. And you know, again, if you would have told me at 14 I could be doing all these things at 56, I would probably have said, wait, I'm gonna live to be 56. And and then I would have thought, oh wow, well, I can't wait to get there to do all these cool things. So, you know, I'm just incredibly fortunate and blessed, and I'm really thankful for it all.
5: Donnie Wahlberg, thank you so much for your time today. We appreciate it, and congratulations on the show.
10: Thank you so very much. It's a real treat to talk to you.
5: Donnie Wahlberg.
10: Sorry we disturbed your neighborhood.
5: The worst was that I didn't even get to see it happen.
10: Right,
5: because I had to go to work.
10: Sorry, we'll work. We'll sidebar and schedule next time so we can make it all work out for all of us.
5: I appreciate that. Donnie Wahlberg is an actor, entrepreneur, and member of New Kids on the Block. He's reprised his role as Detective Danny Reagan from Blue Bloods and the CBS spinoff Boston Blue. Coming up, we raise a pint to McGonagall's, the Irish pub that joined the New York Times list of America's best restaurants. That conversation is next on The Culture Show. Stay with us.

There's a new way to get your local news rundown. We are now on YouTube. I'm Carrie Saldo. On The Rundown, I sit down with local journalists and changemakers to chew over the Western Mass news of the week. If you missed The Rundown on NEPM, you can catch us on YouTube anytime.

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4: I'm Jared Bowen. This is The Culture Show. McGonagall's Pub in Dorchester pulled off something no other Irish pub has. It earned a spot on the New York Times list of the 50 best restaurants in America. It's a national nod to what locals already knew. Chef Aidan McGee is reinventing pub fare with a New England accent. At McGonagall's, you'll find a twist on mozzarella sticks, truffle-dusted cheese croquettes. There's also seafood chowder brimming with haddock, mussels, and salmon. And his oven-roasted corn ribs give vegetables star billing. McGee is proving that the comfort and camaraderie of a pub can also be home to some of the most exciting food in the country. Aidan McGee, welcome to The Culture Show. Congratulations.
5: Thank you very much. Thanks for having us.
4: Well, did you have any... I know this is a relatively new restaurant. Very new. Did you have a sense that this was coming?
5: No. We were open just 8 months now, so it was a bit of a shock, to be honest. I think when you open restaurants, you kind of go into a silo and concentrate day to day and get consistent and better and keep pushing what we're doing. And then we just kind of got a message via Instagram. I got a DM, have you time for talk? And I honestly didn't think it would have been this. But they apparently they've told us they'd been in a few times eating, and they were really impressed with what they had, the whole experience from the drinks to the atmosphere in the bar. So they kind of ticked all the boxes that we were going for. So that's great.
4: How affirming! How did you celebrate?
5: We closed on the Sunday night and took all the staff out, which was definitely a good thing to be doing.
4: Well, tell me about what you, and we should say that you're also the chef behind the Dubliner, which is also very acclaimed. What did you set out to do with McGonagall's?
5: The both bars really, I came to Boston, my wife's from upstate New York, and we came over vacation to visit her parents. And I went into an Irish bar and it was like mozzarella sticks and corned beef and cabbage and stuff. And it was very confusing, but obviously that was the market of what people perception. Yeah. But Irish food's like completely different. If you go there, it's wholesome. There's a lot of vegetables. It's all hearty. It's all fresh fish. And New England has got all that. You know, that when you go up to Vermont, the dairy, it's the same. It's just nearly, well, we always say it's the next parish over Ireland. But yeah, it's basically the same kind of terroir. And then once we kind of started looking at that and we really honed in on the basics and getting that right, we make bread there, we make butter, everything. So that was kind of the core of it, and getting the service right, even having a coffee program that, you know, you can get a cappuccino in an Irish pub, which sounds mad, but that it's not been done. But you know, it was just drip coffee. So those little things, I think, kind of change the perception of what an Irish pub is.
4: Well, how is it to do that? Because we know that spaghetti and meatballs, for instance, isn't necessarily Italian. We know the Chinese food that we grew up eating isn't necessarily Chinese food. Did you find that you were having to counter what expectations might be, that they might be thinking they'll have the mozzarella sticks and whatever?
5: Yeah, and I think... originally we had a white lamb stew on at the Dubliner, which would be a kind of traditional thickened with mashed potatoes, and it's like a navran of lamb, like a French classic dish, but The Irish kind of took it on. You kind of like slow cooked the lamb necks on the bone and stuff like that there. But the people then were kind of, it was like either you loved it or it kind of changed your perception. You were like, what? No, where's the beef one? So we did we did change it. And the day we changed it, two people came in and went, where's the lamb? So I think we kind of took the bull by the horns and did really start changing stuff and stuck by our guns. And I think it's paying off.
4: Well, you have also worked in Michelin-starred restaurants in England, in London. So where does that fit into creating this Irish menu that seems to be, from what I'm hearing from you, rooted in some culinary tradition?
5: Yeah, that's that level of food. Obviously, the Michelin Guide now is coming in November to Boston, which is really, really exciting. For me anyway, I think it's amazing for the city to kind of highlight what's happening in Boston. But when you work at that level, you kind of don't stop standards. And I think adding that kind of expertise into pub food, it kind of highlights some, you know, but it's, again, simple things done right, really disciplined, you know, everything's kind of precision and recipes and, you know, consistency and training and all that kind of stuff that you would do at that level consistently over a long period of time, kind of implanting that into a pub atmosphere pays off.
4: I want to ask about a few of your meals I'm so curious about because I haven't been there yet. I intend to go. Your spiced bag. Speaking of Chinese food,
5: yeah,
4: this sounds so fascinating.
5: Yeah, so it obviously in Dorchester, like, it's a community and that is a pub. It's not a bar, it's a pub. It's a public house. So that's really important where, you know, every Monday we give back a percentage of our take to a local charity, stuff like that there. We do pizzas. There's a big pizza movement, believe it or not, in Ireland at the moment. Quizzes on a Wednesday. And Thursday we do a few different things. And then the weekends, music. So I think the kind of, the question
4: I was asking you about the spiced bag. Menu.
5: One of those dishes. So basically, how it happened was Irish people were out drinking late at night. They go into their local Chinese, and then we would be like, "I'll just put it into a bag and put curry sauce in it." So they kind of evolved into this fried chicken with fries, peppers in a. Loads of Chinese five spice and curry, and then you pour it into in a bag and you eat it out of the bag. Little things like that there kind of influences the people. You know, it's fun. It's a good pub dish. If you're watching the Patriots win, if you're watching the Red Sox win or whatever, it's a good pub dish, but it's also something that Irish people would relate to. If they've seen it on the menu, they know exactly. It's our biggest seller.
4: Is it now?
5: Yeah, it's quite funny. It's and even for TikTok and stuff like that there, it's a big hit.
4: And the mozzarella sticks that are no longer mozzarella sticks.
5: No,
4: so, I love this accommodation here.
5: Yeah, so we basically make all Irish cheese and add a bit of truffle mayonnaise into it and a freshly grated cheese on top. So it's like a gooey Irish cheese. So no mozzarella, it's pure Irish cheese is in there.
4: Your menu, I was looking at it the other day, the prices are so reasonable. This, I wonder how intentional that is and how you're able to do that.
5: Working with suppliers is a big one. I think people eating out now, they'll spend whatever on Uber Eats or to get it delivered, but it's nearly cheaper to just go in and sit down. Because when people come in, they may have an extra beverage or whatever it is, but also it's kind of menu engineering. You know, there's a lot of backward stuff that you can do to help the food cost across the board. But also, back to the public house and the pub, like we want somebody to come out and have something to eat and a few beers Tuesday and Thursday and don't feel they can't afford it because, you know, people, it's a tough time, I think, financially for a lot of people at the current economic situation. So I think that's one of the things we wanted to do to make sure that people can afford to eat out.
4: If you're just tuning in, I'm speaking with Chef Aidan McGee, co-founder and executive chef of McGonagall's, which was one of two Boston restaurants, just the only two, named to the New York Times list of best restaurants in the United States. To stay with the public house nature again of what you're doing, how did all of that planning come together to think about how the space would be used? I know you have an upstairs, you have downstairs, you have entertainment, and how it all comes together.
5: Yeah, so the top bar is very much the more pubby side of things, and then downstairs we have a large stage where we take Irish musicians over from Ireland, well known in their identity, and you might have even seen Ed Sheeran played with us at the Dubliner. So the top bar is very much your lunch trade, and we get a lot of like solo people sitting at the bar, which is nice, you know, to come in, they can have a chat with the bartender, and that is back to what a pub is, you know, they can talk, they'll meet John and Mary from down the street, and that whole culture, the pub culture in Ireland, you know, there might be a bachelor that lost his wife, you know, and maybe listening to his radio, and he'll walk down to the pub and have a wee glass of Guinness and a whiskey, and he can talk to the barmaid, and or bartenders, that's what a pub really is. The sense of community is core, and that top bar really is that emphasis on that.
4: What's the community in which you grew up?
5: It was my dad was a chef as well and a farmer, so we kind of were eating very well. looking back on it, it was mad. Like we would have duck eggs. With fresh milk, soda bread, oats. My granny would make butter. Eating amazingly, which when I went to London then, none of that was accessible. I was like, what is going on here? you kind of have to adapt, don't you? But growing up there was amazing. You know, it was a good local communities and stuff like that. There are local pubs, like I worked in one local pub in behind the bar, and it was exactly that, but it was normal, you know. And I think the whole sense of, you know, the drinking culture in Ireland has changed drastically, where, you know, now there is a fresh wave of what is Irish culture, you know, the probably some of the best actresses and actors around the world were no longer kind of, you know, digging holes. An educated Irish that's around the world now doing great things, it's great to see.
4: How did it change the drinking culture?
5: I think the next generation, there's a lot of things like the smoking ban. Not many people smoke in Ireland now, so you couldn't smoke in the pubs. A lot of more coffee shops and stuff, and I think people's a lot more health conscious. And I think also we've seen huge upsales in zero alcohol, purchase of zero Guinness and stuff like that there. And I think the stigma, I think that was the biggest one, that it's okay not to drink. You know, instead of sitting there drinking a Coca-Cola the whole night, you can have something that tastes like beer, but you just want to feel you're okay in the morning.
4: Exactly, and especially if you have good chips to go with it.
5: Yeah.
4: But on the drinking side, I understand that your Guinness pour is pretty exceptional, but it's with good reason that you've changed the infrastructure about how the Guinness is poured.
5: Yeah, so Orn, who's one of the owners, Orn McGonigal, actually, the McGonigal's is his second name. So he got the lines from Ireland. So the lines, it's a bit geeky, but I'll explain. So the lines the beer comes through are a lot bigger than normal lines. So in America, all the Guinness goes through the lager lines, the same thing. So if it's the lines bigger, there's less gas inside and it's smoother. And also we have a temperature controlled, so it's a little bit colder than normal. Guinness shouldn't be like, you know, American generally love cold,
4: yes, yeah.
5: cold beer, but Guinness shouldn't be like ice cold. It should be, you know, around 37, 38 degrees, like smooth, and it tastes a lot better.
4: So it's not just a thing when everybody says, oh, the Guinness is not the same here. It turns out for good reason.
5: Yes, yeah, it's definitely not. And I think obviously if you go to Ireland and you're sitting in an Irish pub in Ireland and it's raining outside and you're having a pint of Guinness beside the fire, that'll add to the taste, I'm sure.
4: Exactly. I did, having been to Ireland, when I came back, I thought, this isn't the same, but I can't tell why. Is it just because it's not so gorgeous outside? I want to go back to the pizza. What's the exploration of pizza that you're doing that's reflective of what's happening in Ireland right now?
5: So there's a couple of really good restaurants. Oren's brother also has got a pizza place called Manny Pizza, which is like a Roman-style pizza. But also you've got Flout Pizza in Belfast. They're coming over. They've been doing a few pop-ups in New York and stuff like that there. But they're just taking, I think COVID as well helped where people's like, sourdough and pizzas and stuff like that there. So there's a lot of really good, there's the guys in Galway, the Dough Brothers. So they've kind of started pushing that, and people are starting to learn themselves that they're not going to settle for a bad pizza. So we put in a pizza oven, which was fun carrying it down and putting it together. It's in between like a New York style and New Haven style, and it's very popular. But again, that's kind of down as well the price point, but we want it to be really good. And that somebody can come in, they don't feel bloated, they don't feel that they need a nap after eating one of the pizzas.
4: So you just mentioned the Edge coming to the Dubliner, which I had forgotten about. Ed Sheeran was also there.
5: The Edge wasn't, I think Oren would love if you two rocked up.
4: Oh, okay.
5: He's a big fan. But it was just Ed Sheeran.
4: So what was that like for him to come to your restaurant and be there?
5: It was hard to keep secret.
4: Yeah.
5: but it was epic, amazing to see, opening a bar, getting it all up and running, and then like 2 years later, probably one of the biggest pop stars in the world rocks it. It's pretty good.
4: Have you stayed in touch with him?
5: No, I'm sure he's not interested in my mobile number.
4: Although he's coming back, he's touring, so I'm sure
5: he'll
4: get the invite.
5: You'll never know where he'd show up. But he's playing two gigs, I think.
4: Yeah.
5: And he's got, actually, he's promoting really good Irish artists up and coming, Aaron Rowe, who played with him, and also Amble. So they're all doing his pre-show. So, and they hit another trad band that gigged with him. But obviously Ed Sheeran's Irish, we all know that, but he just has an English accent. But I think his parents are Irish.
4: Well, final question for you. Do you have I know it's always a difficult question to choose, perhaps a favorite thing. Maybe they're all like children, but what are you most proud of or most excited about on the menu right now?
5: I think the Sunday roast, the Sunday lunch. When I was in the UK, I was involved in a pub called the Truscott Arms, and we won the best in Great Britain. And we were actually doing a photo shoot this morning with it. So it's very much like I think things that are missing now is the people sitting down eating and talking without their phones or the TV or, the basic stuff, that how was your day and stuff like that there. So it was more, we do roast beef, roast pork, turkey, traditional turkey and ham, and we serve loads of sides. And for me, that's like a really good pub opener, that you meat and two veg, simple, but it's all sourced local. And we use Adams Village, the butchers down there, and that kind of, that sitting down, having a few beers, talking, that's what it's all about.
4: And I saw the press you got when you did this in the UK as well. It must have been very satisfying to know that you were bringing people together and slowing people down. This is what we all talk about, just slow down, put the phone down. In fact, don't even bring in the phone, leave it in the car, and just be together.
5: Definitely. When that happened, that was huge, because we didn't know anything about it, but it was in the Sunday Times, and there was a line outside the pub, and we hadn't opened, and I was like, that's weird, why are they? And then somebody just put it at the window, and I was like, oh my God. We sold out roast within 30 minutes that day.
4: Oh my goodness.
5: Yeah, we were like hundreds of people showed up.
4: Well, you are the Ed Sheeran of the restaurant world. It's established. Well, Aidan McGee, thank you so much for being here. And again, congratulations. What an honor for you.
5: Thank you very much.
4: Chef Aidan McGee, co-founder and executive chef of McGonagall's. He's also oversees the Dubliner's Kitchen. McGonagall's has been named to the New York Times list of the 50 best restaurants in America. Thank you for listening to another edition of The Culture Show. Our crew is Max Chow Gillette, Kate Dellis, and Chelsea Murs. Today's engineer is Bill Piacciatelli. Thanks as well to Dave Goodman, and our intern is Avery Morin. I'm Jared Bowen. Have a great day.
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1: Together, and we watch the same thing, which is football.
2: I think Pelé, the Brazilian soccer idol, has said it best. Football is
3: the beautiful game. The jogo bonito is soccer. Soccer is jogo bonito.
2: El juego bonito. The beautiful game. That is soccer. And this summer, the best male players in the world will be entertaining us from the biggest stage at the FIFA Men's World Cup. I'll be wearing the Mexico jersey, of course. But as I have in the past, I'm also going to root for my other favorites, if my Mexico lindo y querido is out. Last World Cup, I went to the mall to buy an Argentinian jersey. A child's large was actually cheaper, and since it fit, I went with that. I mean, how could I not root for Messi back then? Come on. But I also love an underdog, and we get plenty of that in this World Championship. Every 4 years, we watch as tiny countries can go toe-to-toe with economic superpowers. Uruguay has consistently punched above its weight, even though it has a population the size of the state of Iowa. In 2018, I remember rooting for Croatia when they won the semifinal. Their small-frame superstar, Modric, had me Googling facts about the Slavic country.
4: Time enough to get it back. There's the final whistle. Croatia, the second smallest nation in history to make a World Cup final.
2: That same year, Senegal, a relatively poor nation, made it to the World Cup, while the U.S. didn't.
5: Senegal, only the third African team to ever reach the quarterfinals of a World Cup. Cameroon in 1990, Ghana in 2010 were the others.
2: And even the U.S. team itself is an underdog. It's like the one thing that the U.S. is a true underdog at, which is part of the fun of rooting for them. Getting to watch these teams compete every 4 years, the giants, the little guys, and those in between, it provides an escape from an increasingly tumultuous world. For me, and for many of you.
6: Why do I watch the World Cup? That's like asking me, why do I breed?
7: Soccer means fun.
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2: And listen, I'm not blind to the many, many, many flaws behind this whole event. The politics, the corruption, the human rights violations, the insanely expensive tickets, the scams, all the things happening outside of the field. I'm not discounting any of that. But once the whistle blows and the game starts, none of that can stop me from loving what's at the core of the World Cup, the heart, the passion for rooting for your team, the soccer. Of all the unimportant things, football is the most important. A version of this quote has been attributed to everyone from Pope John Paul II to soccer players and coaches. But the sentiment is the same regardless of who says it. This thing we love is important simply because we love it.
10: Coming up on Latino USA, we're going back to the 90s, to the very first time that the World Cup came to the United States. There was Oprah, there was OJ, and it changed soccer here forever.
11: The beginning and the end weren't great, but the stuff in between was really good.
10: Stay with us, no te vayas.
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1: I'm Windsor Johnston with these headlines. The White House says talks with Iran are continuing, but President Trump has not signed off on a proposed framework agreement. Several major sticking points remain, including sanctions relief and Tehran's nuclear program. Defense talks are wrapping up today in Singapore. The annual security summit has been dominated by concerns about Iran, China, and regional stability as U.S. officials work to reassure allies in the Indo-Pacific. A legal challenge to one of President Trump's spending decisions is back in court. A federal judge is set to review the administration's request to move forward with the nearly $2 billion from an anti-weaponization fund. I'm Windsor Johnston, NPR News in Washington.

0: 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I'm Aisha Roscoe.
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Wait, Wait, Don't Tell Me is next. It's followed by Radiolab at 1. There's a new way to get your local news rundown. We're now on YouTube. On The Rundown with Carrie Saldo, every Friday morning, we debrief the latest Western Mass news with local journalists and changemakers. 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This is WFCR FM and HD Amherst and 640 AM WNNZ Westfield. 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

0: 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I'm Bill Curtis.
1: And I'm Peter Sagal. This week, we set off some early summer fireworks with visits from Tiffany Haddish, Lucy Dacus, a brilliant ukulele player from Hawaii, and a woman who swam to Hawaii. All that, plus our panel still can't give us a straight answer. And Bill Curtis throws away the credibility he has earned over 60 years in broadcasting by trafficking in puns.
0: Thanks for joining us.
1: That's all coming up right after this hour's news.

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1: Lily was a risque comic for adults in the 50s in Germany, and the company started making dolls of Lily, and the wife of one of the founders of Mattel was in Germany, saw one, and said, "Hey, I can work with that." All right, here's your last question. The comic strip Little Orphan Annie ended its run in 2010. What was the adorable orphan's fate in the very last Little Orphan Annie comic strip? Was it A, she was being held captive by an Eastern European war criminal? B, she discovered her real parents were the Romanovs, making her heir to the Russian throne? Or C, she instantly aged the 90 years that had passed since the first strip and crumbled into dust?
2: Like Thanos?
1: Very much like Thanos, yes.
3: Okay. What was A again?
1: A again was that she was being held captive by an Eastern European war criminal.
3: Then I'm gonna go with she got kidnapped, and that's how they came with the movie Taken.
1: That's exactly right.
3: Wow.
1: In fact, I believe in the final frame of the final strip, Daddy Warbox is saying into a phone, "I have certain skills." In the very last strip, Annie, who, by the way, during her life in the comics was constantly being kidnapped, Annie is being held in Guatemala by a man known as the Butcher of the Balkans. And as far as we know, she is still there.
3: I'm upset. I'm writing a letter.
1: All right. Bill, how did Tiffany Haddish do in our quiz?
4: Are you kidding? She rewrote the quiz.
1: She's a winner in everything.
4: Yo.
1: You have brought the energy in this little
2: right. Peter, I told you.
1: You told me, and you did not exaggerate.
4: She's still going.
1: She's still going.
5: Brian was your advance man, Tiffany.
1: Yes, true. Tiffany Haddish is an Emmy and Grammy winner. You can see her in her new show, Tiffany Haddish Goes Off. It is streaming on Peacock now. If it is a quarter as fun as talking to her in real life, it will be amazing. Tiffany Haddish, thank you so much.
3: Thank you
1: for being with us. You're the best.
3: Thank you.
1: Bye-bye.
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1: Know what these things cost. On the other hand, I have to say, as a patient, I was so traumatized, I'm not sure I could have taken that information in. I was thinking about what it's worth, what's it worth, title, and I was thinking that the American individualistic, optimistic response would be, well, whatever it takes. Whatever it takes. Life is worth it, whatever it takes. But whatever it takes will not cure my cancer. So I think this question changes when you have incurable cancer. It becomes a different question, which is, when is enough enough?
2: I remember when she said that, when is enough enough? I was just...
3: I don't know that we are ready to say there's one magic line.
2: Thrown back to this conversation that I'd had with Leonard Saltz, where he was saying that...
3: We have to look at everything in terms of value.
2: Before we figure out what we're willing to pay, we have to think about what we are paying for.
1: Yeah, I don't think we know what...
2: For Susan, you know, 6 years ago, she decided that she was going to get chemotherapy because, in part, it would be more time with her daughters.
1: Yeah, but I think we're changed by the treatment, too.
2: For now, Susan's cancer is basically under control because she's on this new drug.
1: For two years and now a month, and I am counting.
2: Okay, fair.
1: 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But I suspect I don't know until I get there.
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4: There weren't really opportunities to just like get in the water normally.
3: But it's bigger than just one family. The history of pools in the U.S., where they were built, who got to use them, is still shaping who gets in the water today.
5: I surmise that the fear of water that has gotten passed down in many Black and Latino families is a consequence of these high rates of drowning deaths that occurred during the 20th century.
6: Then on Life Kit, how explosive power exercises can help you avoid injury.
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8: Live from NPR News in Washington, I'm Nora Rahm. The Israeli military said today its troops have captured a strategic mountain in the south of the country, including a castle built by the Crusaders. This follows days of intense fighting and airstrikes in nearby villages between Israeli and Hezbollah troops. This is Israel's deepest ground invasion into Lebanon since 2000. The war with Iran is now in its fourth month, with no clear indication it will be resolved anytime soon. NPR's Tamara Keith has more.
9: On Friday, President Trump announced he was heading into the Situation Room for a high-level meeting about the potential deal, quote, to make a final determination. He was there for 2 hours, and we still don't know what he decided. Over the past 2 months, there have been many threats from President Trump and claims of a deal being near. Then last week, he said he might not even sign the deal unless Gulf Arab states like Qatar sign the Abraham Accord, normalizing relations with Israel.
8: NPR's Tamara Keith. Last week, a federal judge reopened President Trump's lawsuit against the IRS over a leak of his tax returns for further investigation. She had questions about a settlement that, among other aspects, created a fund to compensate people who say they were wrongly targeted in the federal judicial system. Today, Mike Pence, the vice president in the first Trump administration, said it was a bad idea from the start.
10: Let's get rid of this fund. I mean, it's deeply offensive to me that you could have a fund that could even possibly compensate people who assaulted police officers or vandalized the Capitol on January 6th. And I think that's broadly held by most Republicans and most Americans.
8: He was interviewed on NBC's Meet the Press. Amy Gertner has responded to reports that her husband, Graham Plantner, exchanged sexually explicit texts with other women. Plantner is running for the Democratic nomination for the U.S. Senate in Maine. She posted a video that said, "No marriage is perfect, but they have a great marriage." Officials have recovered the 11th and final victim of a major tank rupture at a paper mill in Longview, Washington. Joni Auden-Lehen from Oregon Public Broadcasting reports.
11: The Cowlitz County coroner read aloud the names of all 11 victims as the huge paper mill loomed in the background. Family members of the latest identified victim, Norman Barlow, watched from behind a fence. His sister, Cindy Bickford, said she wants more safety protocols put in place.
12: This is not right. We don't want to be a victim. You need to do something here. Prevent this from happening ever again.
11: The disaster occurred when a large tank full of dangerous chemicals suddenly collapsed. Officials say they can now intensify their investigation into the cause now that all victims have been recovered. For NPR News, I'm Joni Auden-Lehen in Longview, Washington.
8: This is NPR News in Washington. At least 46 people were killed in an explosion in northeastern Myanmar today. Dozens more were wounded. It happened near the Chinese border in an area controlled by an armed ethnic rebel group since it launched a major offensive against the military in 2023. Officials say the building was storing explosives for mining. A sonic boom shook parts of the northeastern U.S. this weekend, including in the Boston area. NPR's Amy Held reports a fireball was seen in the skies.
13: Just after 2 p.m. on Saturday, it hit. Rattled, residents posted video to social media wondering where the boom came from. Turns out, some 40 miles above. A meteor, that's a space rock that enters our atmosphere and burns up in a fiery flash. NASA says this one appears to have fragmented above northeast Massachusetts and southeast New Hampshire. Meteors actually happen all the time. We just don't see them. Most of Earth is uninhabited. This one flashed over a densely populated area. Even rarer, it was visible midday. NASA says it came in at an estimated 75,000 miles per hour. When it broke up, it released the equivalent of 300 tons of TNT. The American Meteor Society says people reported sightings from Maryland to Montreal. Amy Held, NPR News.
8: Environmentalists are cheering relative newcomers to the Venetian Lagoon, flamingos. The pale pink birds nest in Spain and France and began showing up in Venice, Italy in the early 2000s. They're now flocking there in record numbers. Scientists say this is a sign of the lagoon's health and stability as a feeding ground. I'm Nora Rahm, NPR News in Washington.
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15: There's a new way to get your local news rundown. We are now on YouTube. I'm Carrie Saldo. On The Rundown, I sit down with local journalists and changemakers to chew over the Western Mass news of the week. If you missed The Rundown on NEPM, you can catch us on YouTube anytime.

0: Just a heads up, y'all, this episode contains a reference to sexual assault. What's good, y'all? You are listening to Code Switch from NPR. I'm Gene Demby. And look, it's not officially summer yet, but around the country, folks are busting out the grills, the local pools and beaches are officially opening, so it feels a lot like summer. And it's in the spirit of those early summer vibes, you know, before it gets all nasty and muggy out, that we are revisiting a favorite episode of ours from last summer. It's an episode that will probably hit close to home, or I guess splash close to home for a lot of y'all, because in this episode, our friend Jasmine Romero is going to her first swim class.
1: You walk in the doors and the humidity and the smell of chlorine hits you hard. I can't even see the pool and I'm already like in the environment of it. My hair is frizzing up. And, you know, and I walked in and I was like, hi, I'm here for the swim classes. And I look around and it's like nothing but like 4 and 5 year olds and their parents. And I'm the only adult that's like, hi, I'm here for the swim class.
0: Her instructor said that was fun.
1: She was like, okay, yeah, you know, you can go get changed in here. And I'm literally like changing into swim clothes around like children. Little kids that are looking at me like, why are you here?
0: She's there because she wants to conquer her fear of the water. She's had it her whole life. Her older sisters all have it. And they inherited this fear from their mom.
1: My mom grew up in San Miguel in El Salvador, which is a town that is not that close to the water.
0: Okay.
1: And I don't think she ever had the opportunity really to go swimming mm-hmm. as a kid. And, you know, my entire life that I've ever known her, she has had this anxiety around the water.
0: That anxiety of the water is... it's a family thing, yeah, but it's also much bigger than the Romero women. So in the U.S., about 8 out of 10 children from households with incomes below $50,000 a year have few to no swimming skills. That's according to the American Red Cross. About 64% of Black children have few to no swimming skills. For Latino children, it's 45%. For white kids, it's about 40%. And, you know, not to get all heavy, but these disparities around swimming line up with drowning deaths in the U.S., which are most likely to affect poor kids and kids of color. It's that fear of what can happen in the water that has kept Jasmine out of the pool for most of her life. And so on this episode, we are hanging out by the pool with Jasmine as she dives headfirst. I'm sorry, y'all. I had to do that. As she dives headfirst into the water to conquer her fears. All right, so I guess we got to start with the formalities. Tell us who you are and what it is you do.
1: Oh, gosh. I'm Jasmine Romero. I'm a writer, a producer.
0: In Code Switch family, you might have heard Jasmine's name in the credits before. For a little while, she was pinch hitting here as our executive producer, you know, keeping the podcast trains running. Jasmine is also an actor.
1: I used to be on Sesame Street.
0: Mm-hmm. Yeah, the little ones in your life, they might know her as Sophia.
2: Ooh, nice costumes. Mm-hmm. What are you playing?
3: Oh, Elmo and I are playing dress up.
0: But I wanted to chop it up with Jasmine because this year, Jasmine, who is in her mid-30s, decided she was finally going to learn how to swim. And something you need to know about Jasmine is that she's very in shape. But even with that baseline of fitness, that enjoyment of doing hard things, she said learning how to swim...
1: swimming will humble you so hard. And I'm not surprised that I've been afraid of it my whole life because, you know, the whole goal, I think, of just like being in the water is just like, for me, has always been just stay alive. Mm-hmm. And then I see other people that are like having fun and I'm like, oh, that's like a whole nother right. level of interaction with this thing that I have never even considered.
0: And when Jasmine says other people that are having fun, like one of those people is her husband. He grew up on Staten Island in a house with a pool in the backyard.
1: And so him and his friends would just like jump in the mm-hmm. pool all the time. And now he's a little fish. He doesn't even think about it. It's just second nature to be in the water. Mm-hmm. It's an enjoyable thing for him, which was never for me. It was an anxiety invoking thing for mm-hmm. me. I guess for some people, like my husband has no rhythm. He has 2 left feet. He cannot dance. And I'm always just like, just the beat. It's right here. Just like step on
0: exactly,
1: the beat.
0: Right.
1: And that's how I feel in the water, where he's like, it's not a big, just move your arms. And I'm like, help me. It just doesn't come naturally.
0: Jasmine grew up in South Central Los Angeles. Like, there are a lot of backyard pools in Los Angeles, but South Central, not so much. And even though it's not that far from the beach and the weather is pretty swim-friendly there longer than it is in most other places, swimming was not really a thing in her neighborhood or in her family. Both of Jasmine's parents, they were always working, so her great-grandmother took care of all the kids.
1: And so anything that we were doing, it had to be like walking distance from the house because my great-grandma couldn't drive. And there wasn't a pool. There was a park next to nearby our house, but there was not a pool there. And so there weren't really opportunities to just like get in the water normally. Mm-hmm. And then the only other water that was like available to us was like if my mom and dad decided that we were going to the beach, which almost never happened because my mom is afraid of the water. Right. So she was not trying to go to the beach. You know, my mom is a big believer in like sort of like it. That her fears are in my genes and I'm going to inherit this stuff from her. And when I'm in the water, I really believe it because my mom is deathly afraid of the water. And I don't know if it's like a, you know, a generational thing that, you know, she claims that she must have like drowned in another life or something. But I, you know, I could feel that anxiety of like, I'm not supposed to be here. I'm a land creature. Why is my face in the water?
0: But Jasmine was willing to put that fear, that discomfort aside, and she spent weeks splashing around next to little children, learning the basics of being in the water. You know, dunking her head under the water, floating on her back, floating on her stomach.
1: And I was like a dead person? Like, you want me to literally like float in the water like a dead body?
0: She was terrified, but she was determined to work through that.
1: Yeah. It just, if they're, you know, fear is never helpful when you're learning. And so part of it is just like letting go of that fear. And nobody can teach you how to do that. That's something that you have to do by yourself. It's mental.
0: Did you feel like you were doing a kind of, not even light therapy, like very applied therapy as you were taking these classes?
1: Yeah, I've never been good at meditation. Mm-hmm. I think it's really hard being stuck up here with me, you know, up in this head. Mm-hmm. And it eventually like started to feel calming to be in the water, which was really, really cool. And I think it was as close to being good at meditation as I'm probably going to get. This like 1, 2, 3, breathe. Like I was learning the freestyle and it was just like, the number of strokes in between coming up for air and trying to like focus on turning my head and the repetitive quality of it. Definitely, it helped not only like relax my body into it, but also, I think it helped my mind space to know that like, you're okay. You are getting better at this. This is getting easier. And to just kind of let go.
0: And okay, if Jasmine had just been doing this for herself, she might not have been so willing to put herself through this fear and difficulty and, you know, low-key embarrassment. But she had a really pressing reason for wanting to learn how to swim.
1: You know, now we're expecting an addition to our family.
0: She's about to become a parent.
1: And as I think about what kind of life I want to give this kid, I know that like their dad is going to want to take them to the pool. Mm-hmm. And when I imagine that, I'm really bummed out by the idea of like my husband and the kid in the pool, like playing and laughing and my kid being a better swimmer than me. And like me being, I had this image in my head of like my mom sitting on the sidelines at the beach and not joining in the fun with us because she was too scared. And I was like, no, I don't want that. Mm-hmm. I don't want to let my fear keep me from enjoying these moments with my kid. And I think in general, I want my kid to be fearless, to go after things that they don't know how to do and don't feel good at. Mm-hmm. And I can't expect that from them if I'm not like modeling for them.
0: As it turns out, Jasmine is not the only person grappling with what legacy to pass down to the next generation.
4: I surmise that the fear of water that has gotten passed down in many Black and Latino families is a consequence of these high rates of drowning deaths that occurred during the 20th century.
0: When we come back, we're talking about the landscape, or rather the poolscape, waterscape, I don't know, that created some of these fears. That's after the break. Stay with us. 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
2: You're listening to Code Switch from NPR. I'm Gene Demby. Before the break, we heard from Jasmine Romero. Jasmine is trying to learn how to swim to conquer her family's fear of the water before her new baby is born. I wanted to understand some of the larger context around that fear of the water. So I called up Jeff Wiltse. Jeff is a historian at the University of Montana, and he wrote a book called
3: Contested Waters, A Social History of Swimming Pools in America.
2: Jeff first started researching pools when he was a graduate student. He realized that pools are these very weird, unique spaces. Like, the rules of pools, bars, are distinct from almost every other social space we frequent.
3: They're visually intimate, that you see other people mostly unclothed. They're socially intimate. People spend quite a bit of time at pools and they talk with one another, they interact, they make a date, they flirt with one another. Pools are also physically intimate spaces in that you're sharing a body of water with other people. And the water that comes into contact with your body comes into contact with other people's body. And I think a lot of people perceive that as essentially tantamount to coming in physical contact.
2: Jeff told me that there's a bunch of really big ways that the first pools were very different from the one that you or Jasmine might go to today.
3: The earliest public pools date to the late 19th century. Mm-hmm. And they were bathing pools.
2: And they were designed for poor and working class people in big industrial cities.
3: The homes in poor working class neighborhoods did not have bathing facilities. And epidemic diseases were rampant through cities during this period of time. The thinking at the time was that diseases were spread through dirtiness and dirty people. And so as a public health measure, cities during the late 19th century opened the very first pools, and they were used as essentially large community bathing tubs in the poorest of urban neighborhoods.
2: There are communal baths that are still pretty common in a lot of places. You know, you got Turkish baths, you got Russian baths, you got Korean spas, you know, shout out the spa world. But unlike those contemporary setups, Jeff said he couldn't find any evidence that people were using soap at those old-timey baths. Like, the water was supposed to do all the work. Okay, so Jeff said, back in the day, men and women did not go in pools at the same time. And they were very much not meant to be places for fun and recreation. He found news articles in which people were getting mad that teenage boys were playing in the pools and disturbing the other bathers.
3: And this actually generated the ire of some of the Victorian public officials who oversaw these institutions. They literally, I found instances where they were complaining about the joy and the play that these working class kids were using the pools for, and that was definitely contrary to what they intended.
2: And as people started to understand that disease could spread through germs and not through things like, you know, bad air, they realized that putting all these people in the water together probably was not helping improve public health and maybe was doing the opposite. And this was, you know, all before chlorine and filters. And so Jeff says pools morphed. They stopped being seen as a place for bathing and instead became a place for fitness.
3: And so in the very late 1890s, right around the turn of the 20th century, there are several new public pools being built. And these are now very clearly swimming pools. They have showers attached to them, so they're not baths any longer. And public officials intend them to serve as fitness facilities.
2: Cities start to build more pools near playgrounds for working class kids, immigrant kids, particularly in big northern cities. But Jeff said for a long time, there are only like a couple hundred pools across the entire country. And then
3: things really change

0: for public swimming pools in the 1920s and 1930s. And I label that as the swimming pool age.
1: The swimming pool age. So pools start sprouting up everywhere.
0: It's like over 1,000 public pools were built during the 1920s. Many of them were large leisure resorts. And city officials now wanted these institutions to serve as community leisure and recreation spaces, not just for poor and working class boys and girls, but rather for the entire community. Well, at least most of the community.
1: And he said part of the ethos behind building all these new pools was to create spaces where families could come and just hang out together.
0: And so the other big change that happens in the 1920s is that city officials gender integrate swimming pools. So males and females are now using these pools together for the first time.
1: And Jeff said, that's kind of when everything changed. Okay, so up until that point, in the North anyway, poor people, middle class people, black people, white people were mostly using and sharing the same public pools. But when men and women and girls and boys started all sharing the same swim spaces, panic followed.
0: There was a widespread, I would go so far as to say pervasive, racist stereotype at the time among whites, in which they viewed black men as being at the very least sexually undisciplined, and in more extreme forms of this racist prejudice, saw black men as likely rapers of white women. And so most whites, even in the North, did not want black men to be able to interact and essentially have access to white women.
1: And this was also the height of the Great Migration, with like millions of black folks moving out of the South and into northern cities.
0: Cities like Detroit and Pittsburgh and New York and Chicago and Philadelphia and Cleveland. And they became identified, or they became stigmatized really, as the urban poor in these cities. And many white residents in these cities perceived them as being dirty. And so what happened is swimming pools become one of the most pervasively segregated space in the North.
1: City officials started putting public pools in white neighborhoods, knowing it would be too intimidating for black families and kids who wanted to swim to go into those neighborhoods. And when pools were built closer to black neighborhoods, the white swimmers at those pools would often use violence to keep black people out of them.
0: So a particularly clear example of this is in Pittsburgh at the Highland Park Pool, which opened in the early 1930s. And it was a large leisure resort pool. And it was also the first pool in Pittsburgh that was gender integrated. Black residents in the neighborhood attempted to enter Highland Park Pool to swim in it, just as they'd been able to swim in some of the other pools in the neighborhood. But they were literally beaten. In the first instances, they were beaten in the pool, but immediately after that, gangs of whites essentially waited outside the pool. And we're talking about black teenagers, not adults, like 15, 16, 17-year-old black teenagers attempting to enter the pool, they were beaten by bats and sticks, and they were punched.
1: The segregation of public pools looked different in other parts of the country. Like in the South, pools were legally segregated, like so much of the rest of Southern life, right? And you might even remember that famous photo of this white man pouring acid into a pool of a motel that civil rights demonstrators were trying to integrate in Florida. Out west, in places like Los Angeles, black folks were only allowed to use the pools on one designated day each week. In fact, integrating swimming pools in some places was as fraught and as contentious as the integration of schools and buses. And just like with public schools, white people in northern cities just started to abandon all those public pools as they became more integrated.
0: What white swimmers start to do, at least those with the sufficient means, is they begin to fund private club swimming pools at which racial discrimination can still occur.
1: In many big cities, the number of people going to the pools just plummeted.
0: There's a wave of pool closings that have a very adverse effect, not just on people of color and black Americans in particular, but also on poor and working class whites, because poor and working class whites relied heavily on public pools for their water-based recreation. And there's a long-term legacy to that.
1: So pools went from this thing where poor people and immigrants bathed, and they morphed into these recreational spaces that were only really widely available to middle class or affluent white people. In the 1950s, with the rise of the suburbs and, you know, the white flight that fueled that rise, it came with the rise of private backyard pools at people's houses, and an industry popped up to support all those pools. It also saw the rise of private swim clubs, because there weren't that many in the 1950s. There were only 1,200 across the country. But by the early 1960s, there were 23,000. And of course, as suburbs were spreading out across the country, cities were withering. They were facing these big budget crises. And so in the 1970s and 1980s, a lot of cities just closed their public pools. And as all that was happening, Jeff said that Black folks and people of color were more likely to have to use natural bodies of water to swim, you know, like lakes and rivers and maybe the ocean, to cool off on those hot summer days, because, you know, that's what they had access to. And all those bodies of water are way less safe than pools are.
0: And so there was a relatively high incidence of people of color, especially children, drowning in natural water during the middle decades of the 20th century, in large part because they were denied access to the safety of a supervised swimming pool. And then nor did they have access to the swim lessons at swimming pools. And so they were far more vulnerable to drowning by having low swimming proficiency and swimming in natural water. And I surmise that the fear of water that has gotten passed down in many Black and Latino families is a consequence of these high rates of drowning deaths that occurred during the 20th century. And it's a very, very reasonable, rational response to those drownings.
1: All of which brings us back to Jasmine. So she said that the fear of drowning, it weighs heavily on her mind.
2: Now that I'm about to have my own kid, I'm like, yes, this is exactly the scenario that I don't Absolutely. Want to happen. Mm-hmm. And I think kids of immigrants that are now growing up and able to provide a better life for our kids, like, everybody sends their kid to swim class. That is just like a natural part of life for our generation. You know what I mean? It's just like, oh, once the kid is old enough, I can afford to send my kid to swim class and have them professionally learn how not to drown.
1: Like the class piece of this, can we talk about this? Like, we spoke to this historian, Jeff Wiltsey, and he talked about how swimming proficiency and access to swimming became this like very racialized phenomenon in the 20th century, but also increasingly classed. And so the spread of the kind of like family backyard pools that your husband had when he was growing up is like mm-hmm. broadly related to the lack of like pools and swimming that you would have had when you were growing up or I would have grown up. But your baby is going to have like a materially different childhood from yours, right? Your child is going to be a kid with like educated professional parents, the kind of kid yes. who grows up going to swim classes. Like, how have you been
2: middle
1: thinking
2: class about, kid?
1: Absolutely. How have you been thinking about like the whole class performance of it all?
2: I have big time class anxiety about raising a middle class kid mm-hmm. and trying to teach this kid to have the same values that I have that are so informed by the way that I grew up without all of the like hardship that came with
1: like
2: it.
1: Like a materially you know, I never, different world, right? And so, yeah.
2: Yeah. Like, I don't know how to teach you to have empathy for people who have to chase rats away every time the lights come on, you know? And I feel that deeply because that's how I grew
1: right.
2: up,
1: yep.
2: you
1: same,
2: know?
1: Same, same.
2: And so that's a thing that I'm anxious about all the time. But I also like don't want my kid to feel guilty for growing up with all of this. You know what I mean? Like the whole point of our parents coming here and struggling was for us to have a better life. And like, and I'm not trying to hold that against this kid. I don't know. It's complicated and it's hard. Mm-hmm. And swimming, I definitely want this kid to learn how to swim. I don't know if I want this kid to learn how to ski. That feels like a bridge too far.
1: Yeah, my wife and I talk about this all the time because she is an immigrant herself. When her family got here, you know, they work in a fast food restaurants. I grew up poor, single parent, in the hood of South Philly. And we talk all the time, it's like, how do we raise our kid? Like, because all these values we have from the way we grew up.
2: Yeah.
1: Like, none of that's going to be his reality at all. He's going to have a passport. We're going to do international travel for fun. He's going to learn how to swim. He's going to take swim classes. Like, his world is going to be materially different in so many ways. It's like a point of, like, anxiety for both of us, yeah.
2: Yeah, and I, like, never thought about it until I started hanging out with white people more consistently, where I was like, oh, not knowing how to swim is, like, a class marker. Mm-hmm. Like, they're all so confused when they're like, what do you mean you don't know how to swim? It's just, like, one of these fundamental things that everybody just learns mm-hmm. how to do. I was like, I don't know. Like, we didn't have a pool. Mm-hmm. Like, it just immediately, like, you know, you can go to college and have all the same literary references and, like, not stick out at a cocktail party. But once you get into this situation at the pool, like, that's where it comes out. You know what I mean? It, like, it singles you out in a way where you can't hide in that situation mm-hmm. anymore.
1: When you told your mom that you were taking swim lessons, what did she say?
2: You know, it's so corny. I often feel like my life is like the embodiment of my mom's dreams. You know what I mean? Mm-hmm. Like the fact that I was able to go to school to study what I wanted to do, you know, the thing that I was passionate about, and that my work is not just about survival. It's about enjoyment and passion and doing things that I love. And so much of my mom's life has been dictated by like survival and trying to sacrifice what's best for us versus what's best for her. And so every time I do something like this, I feel like my mom is getting to live a little bit through me. And so I could tell when I was doing that, mija, that's so wonderful. Like, qué bueno. Like, she was very sweet and very supportive. And definitely when she was coming, she was like, oh, I want to go see you. I want to go see you swim.
1: She came to your graduation, right?
2: She did. She came to my last swim class, and I definitely was very embarrassed about it because all the little kids were there with their parents, and I was like, 35, come with my mom.
1: Hey, mommy's there too. Yeah, yeah.
2: Mm-hmm. I brought my mommy too. but she, you know, and I, my mom's going to come live with us once the baby is born. Mm-hmm. And I told her, I was like, you know, once you're here, we could sign you up for swim classes, and maybe you and the baby can learn together.
1: That's so beautiful. There's a possible future in which like three generations of Romeros in the pool together, you know what I mean?
2: Yeah. Mm-hmm. Yep. I literally cannot picture my mom swimming. Mm-hmm. When I try to imagine it, I cannot imagine my mom as like a competent swimmer, and it would really, really trip me out. The other thing that like trips me out sometimes is like, what if my kid only remembers my mom as a competent swimmer? Like, what if by the time my kid has memories, they remember, yeah, grandma used to go, of course grandma can swim. Of course grandma can, you know what I mean? Like, and, yeah. Wouldn't that be so cool?
1: That would be so dope. Oh, that would be so dope.
2: I hope we can make that happen for her. I hope she can get over her fears and jump in the water. Hi.
3: Hi.
2: Who am I talking to?
3: Anna. My name is Anna. Anna Reyes.
2: And who are you to me?
3: Your mommy.
2: Ah, you're my mom. So how did it make you feel when you saw that I was going to take swim classes?
3: Happy. Happy I wanted you to know how to swim. I always wanted you all learn things that I never learn.
2: What did you think when I first told you?
3: Boy, I never too late.
2: Well, and I told you the reason why I wanted to learn how to swim, right?
3: Nope.
2: I talked to you about this. I really wanted to learn how to swim because Eric is really, really good at swimming and he has a lot of fun when he's in the pool. And now that we're having a baby, I know that the baby is going to learn how to swim, and I didn't want to be left out.
3: I didn't know that.
2: So, since you're going to come and live with me when the baby is here, would you want to go to lessons?
3: No.
2: Why not?
3: No.
2: What? Por qué no? If the baby's going to learn, why can't you learn?
3: I don't know. It's not. I don't feel that I need it anymore.
2: You just said that it's never too late.
3: Yeah, but for you.
2: Why do you think you're so afraid of the water?
3: I don't know. Really, I don't know. I just don't like the feeling of, I don't like the feeling of not having ground on my feet.
2: Well, but is it that you're afraid of drowning?
3: Yes.
2: And so when you were a little kid, like, did you hear a story that somebody had drowned or?
3: A lot. A lot when I was little.
2: So did you see somebody who drowned or did you just hear stories of people that had drowned?
3: I saw one. And I heard a lot of stories.
2: What did you see?
3: Purple skin. And the people were trying to bring them back, but it didn't respond.
2: So every time you would get in the water, you were thinking about that boy?
3: I don't think, but I have that feeling that I don't like it. I feel like I don't know what's going to happen.
2: We can feel. Well, when you came with me to my last swim class, when you were staying with me like a month ago, and you were taking videos of me, what did you think?
3: Happy. I was happy seeing you. I was so proud of you. It takes a lot of courage.
2: Oh, Mom. And you didn't think, if she can do it, I can do it.
3: No.
2: Bueno, pues. Okay. Okay, mommy, I love you rato.
3: Okay, bye.
2: Okay, I love you.
3: Bye-bye, mom.
2: Bye.
3: Bye-bye, Bo.
4: Bye.
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1: This episode was originally produced by Xavier Lopez, and it was updated by Christina Kahla. 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
1: 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I'm Marielle Segarra.
2: So you've heard of strength training, and you've heard of cardio. But have you heard of training for explosive power? Sounds kind of badass, right? And it is.
3: Explosive power is the ability to generate a lot of force very quickly. It is not necessarily lifting the heaviest load. It's about moving a lighter load very quickly.
2: Jessica Scott has her PhD in cardiovascular physiology, and she's the director of exercise oncology at Memorial Sloan Kettering Cancer Center. She says you'll need to do explosive power training, which is also sometimes called ballistic power training or plyometric training, if you're an athlete and you're running, jumping, throwing, hitting, flipping. But you'll also use it if you're not. It's a component of our day-to-day movement.
3: It's used for mobility when you're walking up and down stairs. If you stumble or catch yourself while walking down the sidewalk, explosive power is what allows you to catch yourself and not fall.
2: You even use explosive power when you're doing things like standing up from a seated position. And here's the thing. As we age, our muscle mass declines, and training for these forceful movements becomes even more important to prevent falls and injury. Starting at about age 40, we lose 1-2% of our fast-twitch muscle fibers every year. These are a type of muscular cell that allow us to do these explosive movements. But even before you reach your 40s, adding explosive power training into your exercise routine can have a big impact. For instance, my nephew is a toddler, and he's always running around, grabbing at things, quickly changing direction. And recently, he tripped and almost face-planted, but I was able to catch his face in my hand right before it hit the ground. That's a classic example of explosive power in action.
3: Explosive power is really about when you need to change direction very quickly. How quickly can you change your strength into movement?
2: On this episode of Life Kit, how to train specifically for explosive power and how it's different from cardio or strength training. Jessica tells me about specific exercises we can all try. And we also talk about how to start, because you don't want to jump straight into jump squats. All right, so if you don't currently train for explosive power, how can you get started?
3: It's really important to start slowly. And it's not jumping straight into doing explosive power movement. You need to start by including aerobic exercise first and starting with strength training. You need a baseline level of strength before you start layering in some of that quick training that we do for explosive power.
2: How do you know when you're ready?
3: Usually, if you've had a consistent training for at least 3 months, so that can be 3 days a week of aerobic training or walking or cycling, and at least 1 day, maybe 2 days a week of resistance training or strength training. Once you've had at least 3 months of that, then you can start to layer in those quickness movements or that explosive power training.
2: Takeaway one, we tend to lose explosive power as we age, especially after 40. But training in your 20s and 30s is beneficial too, because it can help you stave off injuries when you're playing sports or just doing life. And it can also help you run faster, jump higher, and change directions quickly. Also, it'll help you preserve your power later in life. As for the how, it's not a good idea to jump right into the more intense explosive power training if you don't currently work out. You'll want to get into an exercise routine first, doing regular cardio and resistance training for 3 months. But Jessica says most people can start right away with the lower intensity explosive power exercises. Just make sure you're pain-free, you have full control over your movements, and you stop before you're fatigued. And what exercises do you like for explosive power?
3: One of the ones that we really like to start with is in a stable chair, doing three very quick standing up and slowly sitting back down in a chair. And you repeat that 3 to 5 times. And just standing up very quickly, that starts to train explosive power. And these can be done in your home. It doesn't necessarily have to be at a gym. And once you've done several weeks of movements like that, then you can start to layer in jump squats where you're jumping up and then going into a squat position. And again, it's about doing these lighter loads with good mechanics, and it's about speed.
2: What are some other ones you can do? I just tried the standing up one, by the way.
3: Yeah, the standing up quick is one that you can do at work or anywhere. The other movements that you can do are push-ups, even on a wall. If you do a push-up very quickly, you can start with the wall push-ups and then move to the floor push-ups and eventually maybe graduate to a clap push-up. So that's when you do a push-up and then clap in between and catch yourself. You can gradually progress to other exercises like jumping up to a box and then jumping back down. So it's really important to gradually progress these movements.
2: Yeah. I was, working with a strength training coach, and then he started layering in some of these jumps, not jumping onto a box, but jumping up. And then also medicine ball snaps. Can you talk about that? Like something you can do with your arms and with a weight, like a medicine ball?
3: A medicine ball is a great way to start that explosive power training. Medicine balls are typically a little bit lighter, so they can be 2 pounds or 5 pounds or 10 pounds. And using those medicine balls as the weight to move your body, that is what trains explosive power. So you can do exercises like a squat and throwing the ball against a wall and then catching the ball and going back into a squat. That's a very explosive power movement. And if you have a partner, there are some great exercises that you can do together. You can do overhead throws where you catch it and throwing it, that also generates explosive power.
2: I also did one time with ropes. It's like you have a rope in each hand and you're trying to like snap them to the ground basically fast, making waves with them kind of.
3: Yes, the rope one is more of an advanced exercise because you're generating some cardiovascular movement. You know, your heart rate probably got up very high, and you're also doing that explosive power with your upper body as well.
2: And we talked about medicine balls. I think kettlebells are also useful, right? You can swing those around.
3: Kettlebells are a great way to get explosive power in. And kettlebells are a little bit different than medicine balls. They're typically a little bit heavier and require a little bit more balance when you're doing those motions. But they also are the best way to generate power because you're doing at more of a moderate load compared to a lighter load. So that you would progress up to kettlebell exercises.
2: Takeaway 2, start off with the lighter, gentler explosive power exercises. Sit in a chair and then stand up quickly. Do fast push-ups against the wall. Try small hops before you start doing big jumps. And then you can do bodyweight exercises like jumping jacks or jump squats. Props can help too, like medicine balls, kettlebells, and ropes. And if you start to feel pain in your knees, for instance, back off. It seems like explosive power exists on a spectrum, right? Like you can do the simplest version of it, or you can do the more intense version of it. What I always hear in training or in yoga classes is, listen to your body. Don't push past pain.
3: Exactly. So we really start with low repetitions, so 3 to 5 repetitions. With explosive power, it is about generating that motion and movement quickly, but not getting too fatigued.
2: And do you recommend doing this right after you strength train or right after cardio or on its own?
3: I would definitely recommend doing this on its own. This should be its own training day. And again, it's about going in with generating high quality movements. And if you've already done an aerobic exercise day or a resistance exercise, your muscles are likely to be a little bit fatigued and not able to generate that explosive power that you want to train.
2: How long do you think that a training session should take? It sounds like not that long.
3: So in as little as 20 minutes, you can complete a lower body and upper body exercise workout because you want those movements to be short and high quality, and you do not want to get to fatigue.
2: And what might a full workout look like, that 20 minutes? How many of these types of exercises would you do?
3: You can do as few as 5 different types of exercises, up to 10 different types of exercises. And again, we're starting with 3 to 5 repetitions and doing that 3 times. So in total, you might be doing 15 repetitions of your squat jumps, for example, and then 15 repetitions with a medicine ball where you're doing chest press or throwing it against the ground.
2: For folks who are short on time, which I think is most people, can you work these kinds of exercises into a day? Like, do you have to do a 20-minute session, or could you do a few sets of jumping jacks and then a little later you do a few sets of whatever, jump squats?
3: I think you can incorporate explosive power training into your daily life throughout the day. A great way to incorporate this is when you take a movement break, do some of these quick explosive power exercises, whether it is some jump squats beside your desk or some clap push-ups or jumping jacks. There are a lot of ways that you can incorporate explosive power training into your daily life.
2: Takeaway 3. One way to incorporate explosive power is to do a 20-minute session once a week. Pick an exercise, and remember to start at the less intense end of the spectrum, and do 3 to 5 reps of it. That's one set. You'll do 3 sets in total. And then see how many exercises you can fit in. 5 different types of exercises is a good starting point. If you don't have 20 minutes to set aside for this, you can also incorporate explosive power training throughout the day. Standing up quickly from your desk chair, doing jumping jacks while your water boils, it all counts. Remember, you don't want to push to the point of fatigue, though. One thing I've thought about personally is how important explosive power is if you're playing some sort of sport. So I play softball just in a rec league, but the 3 big moves in the game are sprinting, hitting, and throwing, and those all seem to require explosive power.
3: Exactly. Explosive power is critical for performance if you are an athlete. Whether it is throwing a ball, catching a ball, sprinting from base to base, diving for a volleyball, explosive power is the basis of performance for many, many sports.
2: And I know a lot of us are not, it's not like we're professional athletes, but if you're playing in a rec league, maybe you want to improve and have a little more force behind your swing and also just not get injured.
3: That's the critical piece, is explosive power can be really helpful, not just for performance, but also for preventing injury. And we know with a lot of rec leagues, for example, there are cases of torn Achilles tendons or torn ACLs because of those very quick movements that are required when you're doing team sports, for example. And explosive power can help train your body so that when you do those explosive movements, when you're in the middle of a game or a match and you're really focused on winning or achieving that first base, that is really helpful to have that training so it can prevent injury.
2: I'm about to do that. Softball starts on Thursday, so I gotta get ready. Jessica, thank you so much for this.
3: Thank you.
2: Okay, time for a recap. Takeaway 1, we tend to lose explosive power as we age, especially after 40. But training in your 20s and 30s is beneficial too, because it helps you avoid injuries and preserve power later. It can also help you be better at sports. As for the how, it's not a good idea to jump right into the more intense explosive power training if you don't currently work out. You'd want to get into an exercise routine first, doing regular cardio and resistance training for 3 months. But Jessica says most people can start right away with the lower intensity stuff. Just make sure you're pain-free, you have full control over your movements, and you stop before you're fatigued. Takeaway two, start with the lighter, gentler explosive power exercises. Sit in a chair and then stand up quickly. Do fast push-ups against the wall. Try small hops before you start doing big jumps. Props can help too, like medicine balls, kettlebells, and ropes. And if you start to feel pain, back off. Takeaway three, try doing a 20-minute explosive power training session every week. You can pick an exercise like jumping jacks and do 3 to 5 of them. That's one set. And then you do 3 sets. After that, you'll see how many different exercises you can fit in. 5 is a good starting point. You can also incorporate explosive power training throughout the day. It all counts. This episode of Life Kit was produced by Claire Marie Schneider. It was edited by Sylvie Douglas. Megan Kane is our senior supervising editor, and Beth Donovan is our executive producer. Engineering support comes from Damian Herring. 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I'm Mariel Segarra. Thanks for listening. You've been listening to Life Kit from NPR.
0: 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And from the estate of Joan B. Kroc, whose bequest serves as an enduring investment in the future of public radio and seeks to help NPR produce programming that meets the highest standards of public service in journalism and cultural expression.
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2: I'm Janine Herbst with these headlines. The U.S. military says it struck another alleged drug boat in the eastern Pacific, killing at least three people. It's the fourth attack in recent days, bringing the death toll from attacks on reported drug smuggling boats to 205 since the strike started in September. The head of the World Health Organization says five people with Ebola in the Congo have recovered. Still, the virus is spreading rapidly, and this strain has no approved vaccine or treatment. And Fed Chair Jerome Powell and the people of Minneapolis-St. Paul are this year's recipients of the 2026 JFK Profile in Courage Award. I'm Janine Herbst, NPR News.

0: Do you hope to someday perform in Iran? Do you even allow yourself to think about that?
1: I think about it at least once a week. Of course, being an Iranian singer that is trying to put my mother's language, my nation's language, my people's language on the map, the biggest dream for me is to perform in my own country, whether it's in my own city of Tehran or whether it's in Shiraz or Isfahan. All of these are stunning, beautiful, beautiful cities with even more beautiful people. I believe that that day is going to happen sooner or later, and I'm hoping that it's soon, because it's been my childhood dream since I was a kid to perform and to sing. And being on stage feels like home to me.
0: Well, Navan, thank you so much for this album. I've really enjoyed listening to it. And thanks so much for taking the time to talk with me.
1: Of course. Thank you so much for giving me the time. It's been a pleasure and honor to speak with you.
0: Navan's new album, Kisses on the Moon, is out now. And that's our show for tonight. Thank you for listening to All Things Considered from NPR News.
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After the break, one lucky young man gets the best job in the world. 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
1: You're listening to All Songs Considered from NPR Music. I'm Robin Hilton. I'm here with Sheldon Pierce.
2: Hello.
1: And Hazel Sills.
3: Hi.
1: So you all have a very tall order for this episode. We are going to attempt to crown a single song for an entire generation. Millennials, specifically. Did you understand that that's what you were signing up for when you agreed to do the show?
2: I did.
1: The look
2: yes.
1: on your face
2: yeah.
1: tells me, are we?
2: I am proud to be on the millennial panel. Deciding the song for the whole community.
3: I'm imagining Sheldon like pushing his glasses. this is really serious.
2: This very important undertaking. The definitive millennial song. We will crown it here.
1: Well, this is the kind of question that I love to nerd out on, and this probably comes as no surprise to anybody listening. But I am not a millennial. I don't really have a horse in this race. But I do love to consider questions like this, and this is one that came up recently on a Blue Sky thread. A writer from Nashville, Tyler Huckabee, posted this question on Blue Sky. What is the defining millennial song? What song captures the millennial experience or sounds like the millennial generation? Is that the best way to sum it up?
2: Yeah, I think of it as being representative of the time and its zeitgeist, like the experience of being a millennial, but sort of a cultural artifact that has not escaped that era and mm-hmm. is like distinctly dated by
3: yes.
2: the aesthetics of the time in some way.
1: Would you say it's a song that can't be claimed by any other genre?
2: That's the way that I've been thinking about
3: yeah.
2: it. I saw a lot of people talking about Mr. Brightside by mm-hmm. The Killers. That is a song that comes up often. And to me, I'm like, that is a song made in a millennial era that has sort of transcended millennialness. Like, it is now like a football stadium song. Like, they play it every right. home game at Michigan football games. And those kids who know every word to that song are not millennials. So it can't be a millennial song in the same way. If it has moved out of the window, it doesn't even have to necessarily be made by millennials, but was clearly made for millennials as a part of the youth culture and would stick out like a sore thumb for any generation coming after that would be like, oh, what is this?
1: Yeah. Well, we'll get into all the different questions that come up with this whole idea. But you all brought some songs, and we're just going to kind of go back and forth here and share your contenders. And I want to try to rank these on the fly. We'll do a top five here, and we'll inch our way to what is the most defining millennial song. Oh, and we should clarify that, for anyone who doesn't know, that the millennial generation, 1981, you're born 1981 to 1996, that window, yeah?
2: Yes.
1: Yeah.
2: Yeah.
1: Who wants to start?
3: So I think for me, a crucial part of millennial music, just my kind of personal interpretation of it, is that I think a lot of millennial music is united by this sense of deep sincerity, this feeling of carefree freedom and this kind of almost careless attitude, in a sense, this kind of like live fast, die young ethos. And one song that definitely comes to mind for me when I think about that, you know, central aspect of millennial music to me is the song Time to Pretend by MGMT.
4: This

0: I was going to save this for later, but I was thinking, okay, if I approach this as a journalist and I, you know, and I take lots of things into consideration, what song would I pick? And I came up with a couple. One is a pre-9/11 song, and one is a post-9/11 song. And this was my pick.
1: Yeah, I mean, I think that, you know, millennials had a very tough upbringing. Like, yeah, we grew up in the shadow of 9/11 and, you know, lived through a war, and the country was in a, you know, the financial crisis. And, you know, I think that millennials get saddled with a lot of stereotypes, but a lot of harsh realities as well. I mean, you know, the world is a hard place to live in for millennials. We don't have the stability and financial security of the generations that came before us. And I feel like, you know, Time to Pretend is, it's a fun synth pop song. It almost feels like it could have been a song that came out in the 80s, but I do think there is this kernel of real millennial experience and this mixture of despair and hope sort of in it. And I think that line, yeah, it's overwhelming, but what else can we do? Like, we got to get office jobs. It just feels like very real. And I don't know. A lot of this song is also about, to me, like, mourning childhood. Like, I miss
0: you know, my mom. I miss my dad. I miss, my childhood home. Yeah.
1: And it just, it feels very millennial to me to get all those ideas into a song that, you know, you also could be, like, dancing to on a rooftop somewhere with, like, a beer in your hand.
0: Another critical thing I think about this song is that it starts off as we are rock stars, right? We are winning, and but they completely crash by the end of the song, and that's why I pick it as like a post 9/11 song. And I don't know. I mean, you guys lived through it. You
1: we're
0: have
1: still
0: a
1: living through it. Can we clarify?
2: We're in
0: right. We're still living through it. But you know what I mean? It's like, because leading up to 9/11, you had the dot-com boom, and we're all going to be billionaires by the time we're 19 years old. All I got to do is write a business plan on a straw wrapper and slide it across the table to somebody, and they'll make me rich. And then there's the 9/11, the dot-com crash, everything. The whole bottom falls out, and then you get this song. So this came out in 2007.
2: Even thinking beyond just like the literal content of the song, every time I hear this, I'm transported to a time of the clicking iPhone wheel sound, iPod wheel sound, like circling through your iPod to get to MGMT's Time to Pretend is a distinctly millennial memory.
0: Yeah.
2: It just feels like a part of that era transitioning from the time that you're talking about, Robin, the post 9/11 in the thick of the Iraq war, but also Obama is looming. The change posters are being put up as we speak.
0: That's true,
2: That is like the inflection point that we are at with this song. And I think you can feel the tension of it. There's like, there is a reservation, but there's also a bit of optimism in the way that the song sounds.
0: Yeah.
2: And I think that tension is what is at play at that point in the millennial experience.
0: All right, let's get to something else.
2: Yeah, I don't think you can talk about millennial music without talking about recession pop, which is the sort of subgenre that emerged in the wake of the 2008 financial crisis, sort of like, let's hit the dance floor and forget our troubles type energy, because we'll never own homes. So let's party instead. I cycled through like
0: retire.
2: I cycled through a few different core examples of this. There's like LMFAO's Party Rock Anthem. There's Pitbull and Neo's Give Me Everything. We talked about Gaga. Just Dance feels like it's here, and like Tayo Cruz's Dynamite.
1: Yes.
2: But I chose maybe the worst of them. The Far East Movement featuring Cataracts and Dev, Like a G6.
1: I love this song.

0: don't stop.
1: Okay, Sheldon, tell us about Far East Movement.
2: Yeah.
1: The band behind this song.
2: You want to talk about a group that just like really did not escape millennial containment? That is the Far East Movement. This is like peak one hit wonder status.
3: Yeah.
2: Very much of the era. But this song sort of rose up in 2010 in the wake of all the other songs that I previously mentioned, mixing a sort of like electro hop, highly digitized sound that is sort of like specific to the end of the iTunes era, the digital downloads era, but also feels particularly representative of what we are talking about when we talk about recession pop, this idea of ownership is beyond my grasp, but here is an opportunity to just enjoy myself. And to me, that is what the generation was feeling in this moment. I was literally graduating high school in 2010, and there was a general anxiety about what was coming next. And to sort of assuage that, you're like, well, I might as well have a good time while I can.
4: And I'm doing that to this day.
2: maybe we never quite escaped that, actually.
4: I'm still partying like a G6 in 2026. No, you know what this music is reminding me of and hearing you talk, Sheldon, is it reminds me of also a phenomenon in this era was super logo-centric clothing.
2: Yeah.
4: Like, designer logos were huge. And it was because sometimes the stuff that has a logo on it is the cheapest version of that designer clothing you can buy. Like, if you can't buy a Gucci outfit, you can buy a Gucci wallet at the mall. And you can have this small level experience of luxury just in this, you know, logo. And I feel like these songs are kind of like buying the Gucci branded wallet.
2: Absolutely.
4: It's like, it's supposed to transport you.
1: It's interesting that that's the reaction, because I think for Gen Xers, the reaction, because we, you know, I graduated during a recession. I could not even find a part-time job, like at a grocery store, anything when I went to college. There was nothing. But our reaction was anger. It was ragey music in all kinds of genres. The music just raged.
2: Yeah.
4: I will say that I do think growing up in this era, depictions of excess and luxury were all around. Like, at this point, MTV was not a music channel anymore. It was basically showing the lives of the rich and the famous and My Super Sweet 16. And you couldn't open up a tabloid magazine without seeing celebrities everywhere. And it was this kind of, you know, crazy commodity focused culture, which also plays into the thing I was saying about like logos being very big. And so you're constantly being inundated with these things that you don't have and people trying to sell you on this reality that you'll never have. And I think that is also, it's like this music didn't exist in a vacuum. It existed in the sociopolitical context that we're talking about, but also kind of pop culture at large and the narratives and the aesthetics that pop culture valued at that time.
1: That's why I say I think you have to break it into pre-9/11 and post-9/11, because if the clock stops ticking in August or whatever of 2001, you have a very different portrait of America and what kids are coming up in, because at that point, they were coming of age when, again, people were getting ready. It was the dot-com boom. It seemed like anything was possible.
2: Yeah.
1: If you had a great idea, you could make it happen and be very, very successful. And the age of disillusionment and recession pop hadn't started yet.
2: Yeah.
1: And it's a totally different picture.
2: Well, yeah, it is interesting that you say that, because I remember Gia Tolentino wrote a piece in The New Yorker almost a decade ago called Where Millennials Come From. And there was a very different sensibility about what people thought of millennials in 2000 versus how they felt about them by 2010. The sense initially was that they were positive and industrious, and that
1: they're
2: were going
1: save to save the world.
2: They're going to make the world anew. That was the energy. The me generation stuff didn't happen until after the fact.
1: Yeah.
2: All of that is sort of like surging to the surface with a song like this.
1: All right, we got to take a quick break here, but we'll have more defining songs for the millennial generation right after this. And you're listening to All Songs Considered from NPR Music. It's All Songs Considered from NPR Music. I'm Robin Hilton. I'm here with Sheldon Pierce and Hazel Sills, and we are talking about the defining songs for millennials. Hazel.
4: I don't know if it embodies all of the themes that we've been talking about that I do think are very, you know, present and connected to millennial music, but I want to play the song Crank That by Soulja Boy.
0: Yes. Soulja Boy, tough. Hey, I got this new damn for y'all called the Soulja Boy. You got to punch, then crank back three times from left to right.
4: Are you doing this?
1: That was Sheldon.

0: go. Soulja Boy representation.
1: Sheldon, I have not listened to Soulja Boy in so long before this week, and it's brought me so much joy.
2: So this was Soulja Boy's, you know, debut song. It was number one in the Billboard charts. Like I said, if you were a teenager when those first two Soulja Boy albums dropped, like, you could not escape him. And Soulja Boy is a quintessential millennial. I mean, he was a teenager when this song came out, and a lot of people who are much smarter than me have written about this, but Soulja Boy was, like, basically the OG influencer. Yeah. Like, he laid the groundwork for so much of what contemporary music stardom is, and independent of genre. You know, this song had a dance craze, very pre-TikTok. He was a YouTube star, the way that he promoted his music on social media, on LimeWire and MySpace. And this song just, it wasn't necessarily like a song, you know, for the club, but I just associate this song with such collective enthusiasm and, like, everyone running to the dance floor at your school dance. I think Sheldon's response to this song, I hope, is, like, a testament to how powerful this song was for so many millennials. And yeah, I just think it's like we can't talk about millennial music without talking about Soulja Boy and his impact.
0: This song also feels so distinctly of a Snap Music era that only exists at the time. Like, we've talked about how rap was able to continue its expansion across other genres. Crank That is representative of a sound that never broke containment. Like, this is a sound.
1: Yeah, that's the other thing too. It's like, I feel like he exists in the bubble that we have been talking about.
0: Exactly. Yeah. Like, there is something distinctly late aughts about the Soulja Boy sound.
1: Yeah.
0: People used to talk about ringtone rap. And that is precisely what this is. There's nothing more millennial than a ringtone.
3: So we're down to the last two spots, and Hazel, why don't you pick the number two song, and then we're probably going to hash it out for the number one song. What do you got for number two?
1: I was thinking about songs that were omnipresent, just like inescapable in my, you know, middle school, you know, high school, grade school years. And I want to play a song that, you know, I don't think was ever a favorite song of mine, or I was necessarily listening to a lot of the genre that it was born out of. But I think that it represents a lot of the millennial values that we have been talking about. And I really have not listened to it in maybe 20 years until doing this episode, which is the song Sugar, We're Going Down by Fall Out Boy.
0: Oh, I was going to pick that.
1: Oh, hey. That's so millennial of us.
0: Yeah.
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0: I think of what Tom Bryan, the critic at Stereo Gum, but writing for Village Voice at the time, called MySpace emo. It's like the millennial sound and aesthetic, representing sort of like the Hot Topic Warped Tour era. That is so transitional away from the darker sounds of grunge and toward a more scene and like mallcore, like a corporatized
1: version. Did you say mallcore?
0: Yeah.
2: Yeah.
0: You never heard that phrase?
1: No, I haven't, but it's perfect.
0: Yeah, yeah. Just like emblematic of a transition into lighter expression of like angst.
2: I kind of think of, you know, Fall Out Boy and, you know, groups like Panic at the Disco. I mean, we mentioned The Killers earlier. Mr. Brightside is obviously, I think, the more sanded down version of this. They weren't really an emo band, but Mr. Brightside has kind of like emo leaning tendencies, especially in its like lyrics.
0: Yeah.
2: But yeah, this, I was totally thinking about, okay, I'm walking into Hot Topic, which I loved. I was a real Hot Topic girl. I don't think that should be a surprise to anyone. Although I didn't listen to a lot of emo, so
1: is
2: I don't
1: Hot
2: really
1: Topic
2: know
1: a,
2: what happened.
1: Is that a clothing store?
0: It's
1: a mall clothing store? Yeah. I don't know. I'm
2: it's
1: sorry.
2: Like a, no. These are really good questions.
0: Yeah, the people need to know.
2: Hot Topic, which I do still believe exists, and at one point was like one of the largest retailers of physical music in the country.
1: Oh, okay. Big chain music
2: store.
1: Okay.
2: Yeah, it's a, no. It's not a music store. It is like an alternative subculture clothing music store.
0: It has all kinds of stuff in there.
2: And it, I would
1: say
2: like that
1: Urban Outfitters, how they have clothes and music and stuff.
2: Yeah, but imagine for goth kids.
1: Yeah. Okay.
2: Imagine for.
0: It's really dark in there. All the walls are black, and they have shirts like hanging on the walls. Like there's a whole section of like band shirts that you can look up and say, "Oh, there's."
1: Oh, I got you.
0: There's Bring Me the Horizon. Like that's kind of the vibe in there.
2: Yeah, but I think, you know, Sugar, We're Going Down, in a way, it's like it still embodies all this over-the-top earnestness that we've been talking about. It doesn't really matter to me what genre you're working in.
1: So we've come to the number one spot, and we're obviously leaving a ton of songs on the table here. Let me just rattle off some from the comments that got mentioned most. The Sunscreen Song. The Baz Luhrmann.
2: What?
0: Yeah, I've never even
2: heard. So what is that song? I actually don't know that song.
0: I don't know what song
1: the
0: that is.
1: The sunscreen song?
2: No.
1: Everyone's free to wear sunscreen?
0: I've legitimately
2: Oh, is it kind of like a chant?
1: It's here.
3: Ladies and gentlemen of the class of 99, wear sunscreen.
2: No, I don't know this song. Which should be after it.
1: Wow.
0: I don't know this song.
3: Sunscreen would be it. The long-term benefits of sunscreen have been proved by scientists, whereas the rest of my advice has no basis more reliable than my own meandering experience.
2: No.
1: It doesn't matter the longer I play this.
2: I'm like, there's no recognition. I don't know this song.
0: This
1: well, that's amazing.
0: To me,
1: yeah, because this was a song that I saw mentioned a lot, and I kept thinking, feels more Gen X to me. Or at least crossover, but it came out in 97. Oh, that's interesting, because I think 97, you're getting high school kids, but you're getting the tail end of also Gen Xers who are graduating as well, I think, around this time.
2: Yeah, this is my younger millennial bias showing.
1: How about Backstreet Boys, I Want It That Way?
0: I mean, it's...
2: I feel like it's too big.
0: Yeah, I was going to say, there's something about it that doesn't feel innately millennial. Maybe it's the Max Martin-ness of it all.
1: Outkast, Miss Jackson.
0: Yeah. If I were to do an Outkast song, I would do Hey Ya as the millennial.
1: Hey Ya.
2: Hey Ya.
1: Yeah.
2: Yeah.
1: Yeah, I agree. Jet, Are You Gonna Be My Girl?
2: Ugh, yeah. Yeah. Anything in an iTunes commercial.
1: Yeah,
2: right? Wasn't
1: yeah,
2: it?
1: Yeah, yeah,
0: yeah, yeah,
2: yeah. Yeah, it was like 1, 2, 3, 4.
0: Yeah.
2: Shut Up and Let Me Go by the Ting Tings.
0: Yeah.
1: Oh, yeah, yeah, yeah. We can just make a playlist of these, and I'll put as many of these as we can in the playlist.

0: can put as many as we want in the playlist. There's literally no limit.
1: Yeah.
0: We'll put all of these in the playlist.
2: Yeah, so obviously Hazel and I had both had Sugar, We're Going Down on our lists, but my extra pick is, to me, representative of... They often call the millennial generation like the first globalized generation because the internet broke down so many borders in so many different ways. And to me, this song is representative of borders crashing in almost every sense. It's MIA's Paper Planes.
3: Mm-hmm.

0: What do you think, Hazel?
1: I'll allow it. I think that it's less. I think that I was going more for like cringe, because I think that I love it.
2: Are you saying this is too good?
1: No, but I think Sheldon's argument, you know, the breaking down of barriers. I think, you know, MIA like Soulja Boy was also very internet savvy, and I think that this song has that same kind of like run to the dance floor, call and response aspect to it. And but yeah, there is something to me where I'm like, I don't know, is it like, it seems wrong to crown something that like I would be proud of.
2: Yeah.
1: I don't know.
2: I would say it is kind of funny, I did base my list largely on cringe, thinking of that as the millennial experience, and then to have this song be the last song is a bit of
0: I do wonder also whether or not this song can really be contained within the millennial
2: experience.
0: That's
2: the other thing. It has a timeless energy. It like,
0: well, it's also like, I mean, Bob Boylan, when he and I were doing this show, like, we played this. A boomer played this on this show back when it came out. I do remember when it came out thinking, wow, music has just gotten so cool. Just thinking that we were really entering a great new era with music.
2: Yeah. I think the millennialness of this one comes not from its being contained to this specific era, but it more feeling representative of the zeitgeist. It feels like so much of the culture is being pulled through a point here with this song. Mm-hmm. Like thinking about genre fluidity, thinking about it literally making its way to the Grammy stage and her performing alongside Jay-Z and Lil Wayne and Kanye West and T.I. and like that as a sort of like stop and look kind of cultural moment, thinking about its politicized nature and the way in which it interrogates capitalism and the American immigration system, and then thinking about the way that it just seems to pull together. I mean, she's a British immigrant, cross-pollinizing a lot of different kinds of cultural ideas in this song, and that feels distinctly like a millennial experience to me.
0: So we'll go out on this and we'll put together a playlist of all of our picks. Sheldon Pierce, Hazel Sills, thanks so much as always.
2: Always a great time.
1: Thank you.
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0: 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I am Raquel Obregón. 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
2: From NPR Music, this is Alt Latino. I'm Felix Contreras.
3: And I'm Ana Maria Sayer. Let the chisme begin. The chisme is, Felix, you've been away and now you're back. So did you bring me something good? Because if not, it was a waste to send you on vacation.
2: I brought you a lot of good music.
3: Okay.
2: But you get to go first this week.
3: Really?
2: Yeah.
3: Oh, well, I brought something that you're going to be quite very extremely excited about. Las Añez have a new album out. Everyone get excited. It's called Dualismo Mágico, and I'm going to play you a track, the first track off the album, which is called Cebolla. Capaz.

0: I am fascinated by this group. Oh my gosh.
1: They never miss. They never miss. Felix, it's the harmonies, but there's also just something about their tones. Like, the way they mix together is so perfect and magical and, like, everything you would want from one of these kind of, like, decadent albums that makes you actually sit with it and, like, wait for the voices to come in and wait for the percussion. Everything is really slow, but in this way that, like, is really gratifying.
0: I like how that really slow, groovy cumbia thing that they have around this one. Yeah.
1: And that's what's so cool about, you know, they obviously lean always into these really Andean sounds. And the cool thing about doing that is it's so country indiscriminate. It's like to lean into the Andes, much like to make an album that's really Caribbean, let's say. It's Chilean, it's Colombian, it's Argentine, it's all of these things at the same time. They themselves are from Colombia. They're twins from Colombia, but they really represent so much. So I want to play you another track, Felix. It's called Libéralo.

0: there's a lot to be said about siblings who harmonize, mm-hmm. let alone twins.
1: It's, whether with voices or instruments.
0: Yeah.
1: There's just always this unspoken... It always makes me think, Felix, back to our Hermanos Gutierrez interview, actually.
0: Mm-hmm.
1: Which maybe... I don't think they've been twins. They're brothers. But
0: they're brothers.
1: The point is that there's this like really powerful, unspoken blending, I think, that very naturally happens between siblings, and then even another level with twins where it's this connection that you just kind of can tap into, and it elevates the music to me. This specifically, I brought this track in because they brought in Colombian singer La Muchacha. I'm obsessed with everything she does. I saw her perform, Felix, actually last year. Just her and her guitar, the way she uses that guitar and that voice, it's like you feel like you're watching a full band. And it's just her because it's so, she's so versatile with it. And so to bring her into this duo as well is really exciting. The idea behind this record, obviously, to explore magical dualism and all of this kind of like surreal, magical, Andean, whatever. But they also brought in some Caribbean sounds. The idea was to explore motherhood. And you can hear a little bit of that in this track too. But I'm just forever fans of them, honestly.
0: Can't wait to hear the rest of this record.
1: I knew you'd love it. That was a couple of songs from the new Las Añez album, Dualismo Mágico.
0: Okay, speaking of Dualismo...
1: Okay, this is such a cheat, Felix, what you're about to do.
0: You know what I'm going
1: to
0: play.
1: I know, I saw this and I was like, this is, we were going to have to fight to the death to play this record when it comes out in July, and you're cheating and playing the single.
0: I'm playing single. This is a group called Helado Tropical, and it is a collaboration between two of my favorites, two all Latino favorites, two of your favorites, Ana, Helado Negro and Reina Tropical. The track is called Tocando. Just let yourself fall into the mist of the magic that they create. Check it out.

So that is a really big tease on our part, because I mean, when El Lado Negro comes in and his vocals, man, it just, you can hear the magic of all that. And we're going to get to that in a second. But I just, for those people who don't know, El Lado Negro is a guy named Roberto Carlos Lang. He first started making music as El Lado Negro in 2006. Fabi Reina is Reina Tropical. She's been making music since 2016 with her musical partner, Sumo Hair, who unfortunately passed in 2022. And she's still moving this music forward, very much inspired by Mexican folk. This combination, man, like you could hear it just floating. It's just such a great idea.

0: I think you put it super well, Felix, when you think independently of both of these artists as people who world build. And not only world build, but world build in this very kind of like spiritual, sometimes, especially on the Fabi side, more psychedelic sense. I mean, it's really like two people who are really brilliant and capable at like invoking a lot and in very simple sound. Like neither of them have, you know, obviously Reina Tropical is a project that is a lot based a lot in Fabi's guitar because that's what she does, but was also based a lot in Sumo's beats. And they kind of brought a lot of exploration of like the Afro-Mexican identity and a lot of these different things and the spirituality behind all of that, but still in a simplistic way. When I think of Roberto and I think of his project, El Lado Negro, I think of the most soft, light touch beauty. Like he uses these simple elements and just creates the most magical landscapes. It's like literally existing in his brain, which is like the most beautiful place to ever exist or live ever because it's El Lado Negro.
1: The album is going to be called El Lado Tropical. It comes out in July. This track is called Tocando.
0: Okay, Fee, the next thing I have is another one of my weird dudes that I found. I don't know how else to describe it.
1: Weird dudes.
0: This is Mexican artist Estes Garcia. I want to play you a track called South Kids.

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Call, open, it's your boy, Esteban García. Esto es para mi madre.

Felix, this is his second album. It's called Te Envío Mensajes. I don't even know what I would call this record. It's like a hip-hop based thing, but he also does some reggaeton, R&B, funk. It's really one of the more all-over-the-place records that I've heard in a while, and I say that saying that I bring in all kinds of, like, records that have influences and genre bending and whatever all the time, but this one truly is eclectic in a very kind of, like, not organized way, I would say. Like, I really wouldn't say it's organized, and yet I think it really works. He just has this kind of natural flow to him. I'm going to play another track off the album. It's called Ocupa.

0: Again, man, where do you even put that? And that's the beauty of all this stuff, Anna, is that you don't need to put it anywhere. It doesn't belong in a slot in the record store. It's like that starts out slow little jazz ride cymbal thing. You know, it's just
1: totally. And it, and this one, you know, leans a little bit more, I would say, like American R&B too, and sound for sure, which I'm hearing more and more a lot from Mexican artists. And I'll talk about this in a bit too, like the influence of American sound in a lot of the music made in Mexico can be like a little bit debilitating at times, but I'm hearing like elements of it being incorporated in really fascinating ways. I mean, I'm saying this all the time that Latin America right now has some of the most like innovation to an extent that is really a lot more exciting to me than what I'm hearing out of the US. And this artist in particular, I mean, you look at his top listeners and it's like Bogota, Mexico City, Santiago, Chile, Lima, Peru, Medellin. Like truly, quote, pan-Latin, but without trying to be. Like it's not that the sound is created to be a pan-Latin sound. It's just pan-Latin received. It's enjoyed by a lot of people in a lot of different parts of Latin America.
0: And when you say that he's creating like a new way to express himself, you know, it's what's curious is that I, you know, while on vacation, I was in Seattle and I found this really cool little pop-up vinyl store at a place where we were having lunch. And I saw Café Tacuba's album, second album, Re, for sale. And I you know, I love that record. And when I got home and I put it on again, it's very similar. Like what, 25 years later, like they were redefining Mexican music when this record came out in the late 90s. Just incredible stuff. That's what a lot of this music that we listen to, when you bring in, it's the same thing. Like you're creating something completely new, out of whole cloth, out of whatever was there before. It's all mashed up together. It's amazing.
1: That was a couple of songs off of the new Estes Garcia album, Te Envío Mensajes.
0: Okay. Well, we were talking about the newer artists that are doing amazing things. I'm going to feature what's known as a legacy artist. Actually, they're pioneers, okay? Iconic pioneers from Spain. The group The Gypsy Kings, they have a new record coming out at the end of May. This is a track called Historia. Check it out, and then we'll talk about it.

0: The Gypsy Kings!
1: Right? Okay, we play a lot of music from Spain, all these contemporary musicians who are doing very creative things exploring the traditions of flamenco. But flamenco for the longest time was just a standalone for purists, just like these hardcore fans. Gypsy Kings in the late 1980s just blew that up. They brought their thing, which is specifically Catalan rumba flamenco. It's a very, very specific part of Spain. They brought it into the pop world. Ana, this was before you were born. Man, they blew up. I can't even begin to tell you what it was like to live through that experience of having these guys all of a sudden, people who don't even speak Spanish, people who were like not part of the tradition, all of a sudden they were huge fans of flamenco and of what they were doing. Millions of albums, world tours, and it was based on, in particular, this song right here. Check it out. This is their hit, Bambolero.

You know, they got a lot of pushback from the purists back then. But looking back, it was the right place, the right time, with the sound that's kind of familiar. And then people wanted to hear more. And what they did is they very smartly, they mashed up this sound, this thing, right? And then like pop music that people in this country would be familiar with. They had a song called Volare, which was a very popular song from 1958. That was one of their hits. But one of the ones I really, really liked, man, it just blew me away, was their song A Mi Manera, which was a cover of a song made popular by Frank Sinatra. Here's the Frank Sinatra version, and then you hear their version. Check it out. And

0: I always thought that was a brilliant move on their part to combine those two. Having talked about all that history of Gypsy King, their new record is really good, man. And, you know, when you've been a band like that since 1989 or so, like, how do you keep things fresh? We talk about this all the time. And I think they really did a good job of not straying too far away from what they do, but then adding some new elements. We heard some keyboards. We heard some other stuff. It's definitely an artistic statement.
1: I do want to go back and break down that term you use because it's very specific. Catalan rumba flamenco, for anyone who doesn't know. Because we've talked, I think, a lot more actually about like the origins of flamenco and who has a right to play. I think especially because of Rosalía, honestly. It's come up a lot in like more larger pop conversations in a way that I don't think it necessarily would have if it weren't for her and using that sound so predominantly in her music. But flamenco, not native to Catalonia, rumba also being something distinct. I mean, what is that term for people who don't know? Like, what varietal of flamenco is that?
0: I think that the percussive strumming, like a lot of the flamenco has that percussive strumming, but it's counted in different ways. Bulerias, it's like in three, it's in six almost, right? It's got a different feel. But that thing that makes people dance, that don't know how to dance flamenco and just going to dance anyway, that was their secret sauce. That's what made it. Right?
1: Truly undeniable, unavoidable danceability. I mean, that's what makes a lot of these genres cross into, like you said, a mainstream so wide that even people who knew nothing about Spanish language music were dancing it. That's what's happened in the present, right? With reggaeton or certain genres that it's like, this is just undeniably, I cannot be a human being and not dance this. That's what they did.
0: The name of the track is Historia from the Gypsy Kings. Their album Historia is coming out in the end of May. Okay, that was our deep dive for the week.
1: Okay, well, I have another kind of deep dive.
0: Okay.
1: Okay, so this one's kind of random. But it got me thinking this week because, well, very importantly, because Julieta Venegas released her 11th studio album, which is called simply Norteña. The idea of it is to literally explore her Norteña roots in Tijuana, her childhood stories about it. Sonically, it's very much an homage to not only Tijuana, but the region in general. So I wanted to play you a little bit of this track. It's called La Linea.

So I specifically brought in this track off the record because it's also, as you can see, featuring Yaritza y su esencia, which is like whole other side of the spectrum. But when you think right about what the border of the US-Mexico is, to me, an artist like Yaritza y su esencia, even though they're from Washington State, from a family that's from Michoacán, they are to me like a very, like all of that community in the US is very much a grand extension to me of the border. Like in a lot of ways, this biculturalism that we talk about, that is the Mexican American experience, in a different way is the Norteño experience. And so to me, to have them on this track is like, oh, it all kind of fits in a way. And of course, that beautiful voice and everything. But then what it really got me thinking about, Felix, is like what is the biculturalism of the Norteño? Because obviously Julieta Venegas doing this is perfectly fit in with this whole thing that we keep talking about of like the return to roots, the kind of homage to where you're from, to the origins, because very much sonically that's what this is. But it really opens the question of like what that is in the North. And so a couple weeks back, I had gone to the listening of the debut album of this really sweet singer from Chihuahua. Her name is B. Puntito. And I want to play you a little bit of this song off of her album. It's called Colita de Rana.

0: Now, these songs may feel like they're completely unrelated, which they're not related, right? Like, sonically, no tiene nada que ver one from the other. But when I heard this song from her, I started to think, like, wow, this song really feels to me like it came from someone who grew up listening to, like, a Taylor Swift's White Horse, like a very kind of, like, early 2000s country pop, which obviously has its whole extended roots in, like, Americana from the United States. And I would started to think about this, and I was like, there's not really any difference for someone from the North. And we talk about Chihuahua a lot, especially, I think, on the show, because you have, like, a Kevin Carl and you have a Ed Maverick who do kind of almost like these more indie or country American stylings, but that feel equally as honest or equally as authentic to where they're from. And that's really what being from the North of Mexico is. It's like an actual authentic bicultural existence. Like, both of these albums are explorations of where you're from, of what you grew up listening to, and in the same region from the same place, but just this kind of like very specific place. It's like it's a little bit like if you look at Miami as what it is, and it's this very specific kind of place that's this mix of all these things. That is really this region as well.
1: And to bring it back to Julieta Venegas, she's been doing that from the beginning.
0: Mm-hmm.
1: Even when she started in the punk band Tijuana No,
0: mm-hmm.
1: way back when. And, you know, with playing her accordion, she stood out. She's a female accordion player. Like, she's always done that. And it just gets more refined. I think this record is like her high watermark. This is the part where she expresses that biculturalism in a really profound way.
0: And if you listen to the record, Felix, she doesn't abandon the rock at all. Like, it's there. It's present. But it's just, it's kind of like been put a little bit to the side so she can really let the norteña of it all shine, whatever that means, as it can be defined in so many different ways. It's really fascinating. That was a couple of songs off of the Bi Puntito album, Me Da Miedo Ser Feliz, and the Julieta Venegas record that's called Norteña.
1: Okay, I'm going to close it out with two of our favorite vocalists from Portugal. We're going to jump across the ocean
0: real
1: quick.
0: I know, I saw that, and I was like, you're stealing all my freaking...
1: You introduced
0: stuff.
1: Me to these artists, and I
0: know,
1: I'm just like,
0: and then you steal them.
1: Well, this one, I don't know. It just somehow this single popped up. These are the vocalists Mauro and Ana Maura. They have a new track. It's a single. It's called Era de Aquario, and also Deixa o Sol Netrar. That I'm butchering the Portuguese.
0: It gives me so much joy to listen to you have to say Portuguese on this show, because I feel like it's always me.
1: That's, we got to take a quick lesson. Two of our favorite vocalists, interesting mix of generations, and a fascinating choice of songs. Check it out, because there's history behind the cover.

We've played both artists on the show before. And for those that don't know, Maru's a kind of a pop vocalist. She went to Berklee School of Music. She lived in L.A. for a while. But her music is a mix of a lot of different things. And I think it's safe to say she leans more in the pop world. Ana Maura is like pretty much a straight-ahead fado singer from Portugal, like the Portuguese blues, they call it. And also mixed in with a little bit of her Angola heritage. The song is from 1969. By a group called The Fifth Dimension, and it came from a controversial play back then, a play called Hair from the late 1960s, and it's the epitome of when mainstream culture tries to be hip and cool, right? It never changes. It sort of comes out in this really kind of weird way. At the time, they sort of were discounted, like, The Fifth Dimension, they're neither black, because they're all African-American musicians. It's not black music. It's like, it's in between. But listening back, they get the last word, man, because this song is really well produced. Check it out. This is the original Age of Aquarius from The Fifth Dimension from 1969.

0: It's definitely a timepiece, right? And I got a chance to do a really deep dive on this, the Fifth Dimension music. It's so well crafted. I don't think that they got the props that they should have been given for the music. But it's a perfect introduction to this great, great single from Mauro and Ana Maura. The track is called Era de Acuario and Desh o Solar Netra. Sorry for butchering that.
1: Do that 10 more times.
0: Yeah, thanks. Right. You have been listening to Alt Latino from NPR Music. Our audio editor is Noah Caldwell.
1: The executive producer of NPR Music is Saraya Mohammed.
0: And the executive director is Sonali Mehta. I'm Felix Contreras.
1: And I'm Ana Maria Serra.
0: Thank you for listening.
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